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1: Frontal boundary across the area tonight. It's going to lead to some widely scattered showers and thunderstorms this evening. A few of these may produce some heavy downpours and brief gusty winds. They'll end as the night goes on and skies will start to clear. By morning, we're 65 to 70. Saturday, we'll see lots of sunshine. Humidity will start to fall tomorrow. Temperatures are going to remain warm, though. We're going to be up near 90. Tomorrow night is clear to partly cloudy and 65 to 70. High pressure will linger in place through Sunday. More sunshine and very warm Sunday afternoon, 90 to 95. Another cold front rolls towards the area Sunday night. Another round of showers and thunderstorms to move through, especially late Sunday night. Those will end early Monday morning, and then skies will clear on Monday. It'll be cooler, drier, and more comfortable, with Monday afternoon highs somewhere between 80 and 85. I'm Rob Carolyn, and that's your Bloomberg 3-Day Forecast. 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
2: Today marks 10 years since 49 people were killed in the Pulse nightclub shooting in Orlando. The LGBTQ-friendly club targeted in the middle of Pride Month by an ISIS-inspired gunman. Mike Napolitano, a SWAT officer who was wounded by the gunman that night, spoke with ABC News Orlando affiliate WFTV about responding to that tragedy.
3: We heard him, you know, put the call out for an active shooter, and you could hear the shooting, I'm pretty sure, over the radio.
2: A portion of the section of the Foreign Intelligence Surveillance Act will expire at midnight after Democrats say they won't vote to extend it over President Trump's temporary pick to run the Office of Director of National Intelligence, Bill Pulte. ABC's Jay O'Brien is on Capitol Hill with the latest.
4: President Trump unable to turn things around yesterday despite tapping Jay Clayton, the U.S. attorney for the powerful Southern District of New York, as the next Director of National Intelligence, replacing Tulsi Gabbard. But Democrats and even some Republicans furious about the man Trump tapped to serve in that role temporarily while Clayton is confirmed, Bill Pulte, who has no intelligence experience and has used his perch at the Federal Housing Finance Agency to push for mortgage fraud investigations into the president's political opponents.
2: After a 7-day tour of Spain, Pope Leo now back in Rome tonight after his return trip was delayed when his papal plane suffered mechanical issues. The solution? The King of Spain offering one of his private planes to get the Pope back home. Dave Packer, ABC News.
5: And I'm Ed Kalegi in the Bloomberg Newsroom. Here are some of the stories we're watching. SpaceX's first day on the stock market transformed the startup into one of the world's most valuable public companies, handed buyers of the IPO a 19% return, and turned its founder Elon Musk into the world's first trillionaire. Yet the record-breaking $75 billion offering also accomplished something else. It allowed for a sigh of relief, not only for backers of Musk's company, but for an entire stock market that has been driven higher this year on optimism about the growth potential for artificial intelligence. SpaceX's embrace of AI with the acquisition of Musk's xAI in February made the listing somewhat of a referendum on the current leadership of the market, as well as the IPO prospects of competitors Anthropic and OpenAI, both of which plan to go public as soon as this year. Jim Chanos, founder and president of Chanos & Company, discussed the Elon premium with Bloomberg.
6: Does the Elon premium, is it Elon premium times two or Elon premium divided by two? Now you have another Elon hopes and dreams company with an even bigger valuation. And so does that double the value, or does it basically say, okay, well, I'm going to pick one?
5: Jim Chanos, founder and president of Chanos & Company. The U.S. says an interim peace deal that reopens the Strait of Hormuz and ends Iran's nuclear weapons ambitions looks increasingly likely and could be signed within days, though conflicting messages between Washington and Tehran continue to cast doubt on that timeline. A senior Trump administration official briefing reporters Friday said there was an 80 to 85% chance that an agreement gets signed soon, then added that some Iranian hardliners still want to kill any breakthrough. Those internal disagreements are being worked out. The deal would ensure Iran does not have a nuclear weapons program, but it would let it maintain a civilian nuclear energy program. It would also ensure enriched nuclear material is removed from the country and end both sides' blockade of the Strait of Hormuz. Energy Secretary Chris Wright tells Bloomberg some oil is already flowing out of the Persian Gulf, and exports will return to what the markets require when the war ends.
7: After this conflict, Iran can never play that card again. You'll certainly see continued innovations in military technology from the United States. After an agreement is reached, you'll see free flow of traffic of all products out of the Gulf. If there is no deal with Iran, eventually we would restore that militarily full flow as well.
8: Energy Secretary Chris Wright. The Friday numbers on Wall Street, the Dow gained 353, NASDAQ up 79, the S&P adding 37, the 10-year Treasury yield at 4.48%, the 2-year 4.08%. Oil, West Texas Intermediate, 77.16, Brent crude is at 86.77. 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I'm Ed Kalenge, and this is Bloomberg.
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10: I'm Michelle Hussein, and you're listening to some highlights from the Michelle Hussein Show podcast on Bloomberg Radio. Today, I'm speaking to the sports anchor and former England footballer, Gary Lineker, about the World Cup.
11: This is what the build-up is to a World Cup. It's all about the problems. Then once it starts, it focuses on the football. It'll hopefully be eventful and entertaining and live up to expectations. I think it's more off the field. There are concerns. Is it just going to be purely corporate? Are we pricing out real supporters?
10: Gary Lineker, podcaster and media boss. Have you got a guarantee from Netflix that if you want to criticise President Trump on air, on Netflix, through the podcast, that's okay with them?
11: I've not asked them that question. We're doing a show every single day, so there will be some days where we might need something to talk about, but I'm hoping we don't have to. But I fear we might have to.
10: From Bloomberg Weekend, this is the Michelle Hussein Show. I'm Michelle Hussein. I'm going to say right at the outset here that when you hear the word football in this episode, which you will a lot, I don't mean American football, but what you might know as soccer. I'm afraid I have to stick to football because that's the way it is in my DNA. And that's how it is for my guest too, Gary Lineker, who was a top goal scorer for England before he moved from competitive sport to sports broadcasting. He went on to have a long career with the BBC, ending in a rather public falling out, which you will hear us discuss. But now his own podcast, The Rest is Football, is on Netflix every day of this World Cup. So I wanted him to take us into the atmosphere of a big moment like this, a tournament hosted by three countries, the US, Canada, and Mexico. The fact that the organisers gave President Trump a peace prize. And then there's the commercialisation of the game. And I don't just mean this World Cup, but the game in general, clubs across Europe. By the way, Gary Lineker is really more podcast boss than mere podcaster, because his company, Goalhanger, is right at the forefront of the audio industry. So that comes up too. We grabbed some time in his diary before he headed off to New York. And when he walked into the studio, there was a copy of his book on the table, a 2010 World Cup diary. His reaction wasn't what I imagined. Here's what happened.
11: Actually me.
10: Seriously, you don't remember this?
11: No.
10: Cole, you better have a quick flick through it yourself. I may be quoting bits of it at you. It was
11: my
10: your World Cup
11: terrible.
10: Your World Cup diary that year.
11: Really?
10: Yeah.
11: Crikey.
10: I did wonder why there was only one, because clearly you've been at plenty of World Cups since then. So maybe this explains it.
11: You've honestly no memory of that.
10: That's
11: the first time I think I've ever seen that book.
10: Well, even when it came out. I know.
11: Well, I didn't know it even did come out. I have no memory that I did that.
10: You say, well, you definitely got talked into it. You say as much in the introduction. Here we are. Thanks to all at Simon & Schuster, particularly Ian Chapman, who took me out for lunch and persuaded me that this was a good idea.
11: Oh, wow.
10: An idea clearly
11: no
10: swiftly forgotten.
11: That's what happens when you get older, you forget everything.
10: You were 15 years younger when this came out. So no desire to add books to the media empire.
11: No, it's not a plan.
10: I guess I'd love to start, Gary, by just getting your expectations and thoughts on this particular World Cup, because you've seen many. I think your first as a player was 1986.
11: You've done your research, Misha.
10: Well, that much I should know for starters. But you've seen them from different angles. So set the scene for this one for us.
11: Well, football-wise, I think once it gets underway. It'll hopefully be eventful and entertaining and live up to expectations. I think it's more off the field. There are concerns, but that's been the case of every World Cup that I think I've covered and played in. It's hard to remember them that long ago, but if even in 86, it was the height of, you know, Mexican cartels and all that, and it was in Mexico. So 1990, we had huge hooliganism problem, and Thatcher tried to, I don't know, pull us out of the tournament at one point. So it's been ever thus in some ways. You know, even in recent times, you've got Brazil 2014, huge demonstrations on the streets, and they shouldn't be spending this amount of money on, you know, stadiums when they could be helping the infrastructure of the country. Mm-hmm. Then we got 2018, just 4 years before Russia had invaded Crimea. So there's a lot of hullabaloo about that. 4 years on to Qatar, we were talking about LGBTQ rights, you know, people dying in the building of the stadiums, you know. So I'm used to this. This is what the build-up is to a World Cup. It's all about the problems. Then once it starts, it focuses on the football. But, you know, there's a distinct possibility at the moment that the host nation, or one of the three host nations, the main host nation, obviously, America, could be at war with, you know, one of the teams that are in the tournament.
10: Yeah. As things stand, Iran are coming.
11: Yeah, exactly. They are coming. So, you know, we don't know from day to day what's going to happen. So, yeah, this is a little bit different. But hopefully, a little bit like I remember going in Russia and everything was cleaned up before they came. And a lot of the Russian people saying, this is the best it's ever been here. It's amazing. And then, so I'm hoping it'll be a little bit like that. And yeah, that, you know, people like ICE are not taking fans off the streets. Or,
10: well, that's a good,
11: who knows?
10: It's a good question, yeah, right? Because there is that sense that it's possible that these, you know, international gatherings of fans to watch, this is a place that ICE could be.
11: Yeah, and some you know, reports that, you know, some players are not getting visas. Hopefully it'll all be okay for the World Cup. So I'm looking forward to actually the football starting.
10: Yeah, but this is the atmosphere that surrounds it. And there are other elements. For example, Gianni Infantino, FIFA's close friendship with Donald Trump.
11: Do you
10: think that has gone beyond the norm when a country is about to host the World Cup and the way that FIFA has to interact with that host nation?
11: I find it very peculiar. And very odd, actually. I think we call him Sycophantino now. I think this is a new name. But yeah, I think the whole thing, you know, the Peace Prize and all that sort of nonsense. And so it's a concern. You know, another thing's like the, you know, the pricing of the tickets is astronomical compared with previous World Cups. And obviously, you know, FIFA must be involved in the ticket pricing, etc. And they're supposed to be a non-for-profit organiser. You know, they've got billions in the bank and it's supposed to go straight back into the sport. Hopefully it does. But the ticket pricing seems off the chart. It's going to be really, really expensive. And one of the great joys of a World Cup, seeing all the Brazilian fans and the Argentinian fans and the African fans and, you know, people from Senegal and even from Europe, you know, the Dutch all turning up in, you know, in orange and et cetera. Are we going to see that? I don't know. Is it just going to be purely corporate? Are we pricing out real supporters? So there are a lot of concerns going into the World Cup. I reiterate what I said before. This has often been the case. And once it gets going, it's okay. So fingers crossed.
10: Gianni Infantino and Donald Trump, the Peace Prize, which you mentioned, I want to just like fill in the blanks a bit for anyone who didn't follow that at the time.
11: Can you fill them in for me, please?
10: Well, the basics was that not long after Donald Trump did not win the Nobel Prize, it was announced that he was going to win a FIFA Peace Prize.
11: It was the most peculiar. I just don't understand why. I think it was partly ego.
10: Whose ego? Infantino's.
11: Yeah, and he wanted to do something. And, you know, obviously he seems to be cozying up very much to the President of the United States. You know, fair enough. But I thought that was a step too far. I mean, who's going to win it in 4 years' time? Netanyahu or someone?
10: Well, at the time, he said that Donald Trump deserved to win this prize. But there was clearly a kind of lack of transparency around what the criteria were.
11: I'd love to know what the criteria was.
10: Are these questions that you can ask on air on the podcast? Because the rest of this football is going to be on Netflix every day through the World Cup. Do you envisage talking about this kind of thing?
11: Absolutely, I would think so, yeah. I don't think there'll be any doubt that we can talk about whatever. That's the beauty of a podcast. You're doing one now.
10: Yes,
11: where you want.
10: But it's new, isn't it? Netflix putting a podcast like yours on. And I just wondered if there's going to be a different vibe or a different understanding with them.
11: Netflix have said to us the reason that they wanted our podcast to give them a part of the World Cup that they didn't have 4 years ago because they liked the way it was. So we'll have a lot of fun. We'll talk a lot about football, but we'll naturally discuss, you know, if ordinary fans can't get in or if there's any issues going on outside. Yeah, we're doing a show every single day. Mm. So there will be some days where we might need something to talk about, but I'm hoping we don't have to. But I fear we might have to.
10: But have you got a guarantee from Netflix that if you want to criticise President Trump on air, on Netflix through the podcast, that's okay with them? Because the American media is in a funny place overall on that topic.
11: Well, I've not asked them that question, but I suspect that it'll be okay.
10: But this is the backdrop to the tournament.
11: Well, it is at the moment, but it was the same, I remember, with Putin in 2018. So, but once the tournament started, there's 4 football matches a day. So hopefully there won't be any issues to talk about. But if there is, of course we will.
10: And how do you feel about it being this long stretch, longer tournament than usual, bigger tournament than usual, the fact that there's going to be 48 teams this time? Because I've heard people say, Infantino himself, that means it's more inclusive. Teams are making their World Cup debut. And other people saying it's a money grab. It just shouldn't be that big.
11: Well, I think it's a bit of both. There is part of me that says there are players and countries that will have an opportunity to play in a World Cup, which they would never have been able to do. That's a real positive. The number of games that the players are going to be asked to play in tough conditions will be really difficult and demanding. Players, at some point, they've got to give somewhere with football as they're playing too many games. And it's just they're filling the calendar. There's no break at all. So in this World Cup, it's not the fact that you've got more teams necessary, but the way they've structured it is that we now have a round of 32. So after the group stages, where it's pretty much impossible for any really good team not to get through to the knockout stage. But I actually quite like an extra round in that sense, because there's more drama, there's more jeopardy, because the group stages, I think, frankly, they're never... You'll get the odd upset, but generally the best teams will go through, and I think that'll be the same. I think a lot of the interest in the group stages will be the smaller nations playing for the first time, Curaçao and countries
10: Jordan.
11: Like that, and Jordan, and there are a lot of others, and I think that'll be special. But I think the World Cup will really start once you get to the last 32.
10: We did turn to FIFA afterwards and asked if they'd like to comment on Gary saying Gianni Infantino is cozying up to Donald Trump. They declined, but they directed us to an interview where Infantino described what he called his friendship with the president. And on World Cup ticket prices, FIFA say they are focused on ensuring fair access. More from my conversation with Gary Lineker coming up. I'm Michelle Hussein, and this is Bloomberg.
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1: Series of cold fronts will impact the area over the next couple of days, the first of which brings us some showers and thunderstorms during the evening. We start clearing overnight. We're 65 to 70. Sunny near 90 tomorrow. Tomorrow night, clear to partly cloudy and 65 to 70. Sunny Sunday, 90 to 95. More showers and thunderstorms Sunday night with another front. Clearing cooler Monday, 80 to 85. I'm Rob Carolyn with your 3-day forecast on Bloomberg 92.9.
8: And I'm Ed Kalenge in the Bloomberg newsroom. Here are some of the stories we're watching. Pakistan's prime minister said Friday the United States and Iran have agreed to wording of an agreement aimed at ending their war in the Middle East, and that mediators were working with both sides to finalize a deal. The U.S. says an interim peace deal that reopens the Strait of Hormuz and ends Iran's nuclear weapons ambitions looks increasingly likely and could be signed within days, though conflicting messages between Washington and Tehran continue to cast doubt on that timeline. A senior Trump administration official briefing reporters Friday said there was an 80 to 85% chance that an agreement gets signed soon. then added that some Iranian hardliners still want to kill any breakthrough. Those internal disagreements are being worked out. The deal would ensure Iran does not have a nuclear weapons program, but would let it maintain a civilian nuclear energy program. It would also ensure enriched nuclear material is removed from the country and end both sides' blockade of the Strait of Hormuz. SpaceX's first day on the stock market transformed the startup into one of the world's most valuable public companies, handed buyers of the IPO a 19% return, and turned its founder Elon Musk into the world's first trillionaire. Attorneys for the man accused of killing conservative activist Charlie Kirk asked a judge Friday to block prosecutors from seeking the death penalty as punishment for comments they made in the media about a bullet fragment recovered from Kirk's body. The comments were made in response to speculation that the bullet fragment could exonerate defendant Tyler Robinson. Conjecture over the evidence in Kirk's killing has fueled unsubstantiated conspiracy theories that there might have been a second shooter or that his death was staged. And residents in tornado-ravaged areas in Illinois and Indiana were grappling with the damage to their homes and neighborhoods on Friday after the strong line of storms barreled through communities south of Chicago and left trails of destruction. The Friday number is on Wall Street. The Dow gained 353. NASDAQ was up 79. The S&P added 37. The 10-year Treasury yield is at 4.48%. The 2-year is at 4.08%. Checking oil, West Texas Intermediate at 77.16. That's down nearly 4%. Brent crude stands at 86.77. That is down 3.5%. 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I'm Ed Kalegi, and this is Bloomberg.
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10: I'm Michelle Hussein, and you're listening to some highlights from the Michelle Hussein Show podcast on Bloomberg Radio. Today, I'm speaking to the sports anchor and former England footballer, Gary Lineker, about the World Cup. People in the UK will know you for being the voice on the BBC of football over such a long time. You're now going to have this global audience and you're going to, you know, cover it for the duration, wherever the tournament goes. How different an experience is it going to be for you?
11: It will be quite different, although we got a sort of smidgen of the experience in Berlin in the Euros 2 years ago. But obviously this is a much higher end production, because not only is it a podcast, it's also going to be, you know, a TV show that goes out sort of as live. We'll be recording most of the shows in the evening. So it's a lot of work, slightly daunting, but incredibly exciting. Now, there's a lot of planning. We've been planning for a long time. We've got loads of great guests. Our base studio is right above Times Square. I'm genuinely, it's something different for me as well. Obviously, I've covered Lord knows how many World Cups for everyone since 94 and played in two previous ones. So I've covered them all, but this will be different. Obviously, we don't have the football. We're not showing any of the games, but the BBC and ITV have the rights to show the matches. Such is the nature of the World Cup and the way the rights are sold. And they're sold to individual countries, obviously, all around the world where they buy the rights. I can't see the World Cup, but who knows the way the world is changing, the way television is changing, whether one entity, whether it be a, you know, Netflix or Amazon or whoever, could buy the whole World Cup rights to show everywhere. But it'll be lighthearted, it'll be fun, and sometimes it'll be serious.
10: You know what it reminds me of hearing you talk about it is when you did the Olympics in 2012,
11: yeah.
10: Because you and I were both part of the BBC lineup, not together, different points in the day. But I think that was a moment for you where you were going beyond football for the first time.
11: Yeah, I'd done golf and I also worked on the Olympics in, what was it, 90? Was the one in Atlanta, was it 96? And that was kind of my first role, and that was an interesting experience because I wasn't ready really, but I had the night shift anyway, no one was watching. But then
10: good places,
11: but the
10: good
11: London Olympics, obviously I was doing the prime time show,
10: yeah,
11: and it was I mean, God, I had to do some studying for that.
10: Yeah.
11: I mean, because
10: do you remember the book they gave us? They gave us like a massive file.
11: We have
10: file.
11: One like that for the World Cup every time.
10: Okay, so you'd seen it before.
11: The football one I never really read. Don't
10: you
11: tell
10: didn't
11: our researchers
10: need to.
11: That.
10: You didn't
11: I
10: need
11: know
10: to.
11: Football.
10: Yeah.
11: I know all the players. I watch a million games a year. But with the Olympics, I had to do so much research into not necessarily the people involved in them, but actually how the sports worked.
10: Yeah.
11: Because you can't go on a show like that and not know your stuff. But it was quite funny because I'd go in early, we'd watch the games all day, and we were doing really well, really successful. And what happened is because we did 7 o'clock till 10 o'clock. And we'd get guests in, someone who'd won the gold medal that day, or, you know, the early days, it was someone who'd won a medal. Then it became so successful. It was who'd won gold medals. And we were in there one night and I had 9 separate interviews and you didn't really know who we were going to get until late on because some people would pull out and cancel. Somebody would win a gold medal and they'd rush them into the studio. And I remember 4 lads were brought in, sat next to me. And so I was introducing them. They were telling me their names in their ear. And it was like, what did they do? They won a gold medal.
10: Meanwhile, they're completely starstruck because they're sitting on that
11: sofa. Well,
10: I'm
11: not sure about that.
10: Looking
11: not
10: at
11: sure
10: you.
11: About that.
10: But, you know, I do,
11: got away with it.
10: I do remember for the same, because I was on in the morning, so very far away from prime time. But I also remember at one point Taekwondo coming on and realizing there was a moment where I had to talk over the live pictures of Taekwondo and frantically trying to look up the
11: There's
10: relevant
11: nothing in Taekwondo in that book, I can tell you that now.
10: There was buried somewhere in that file. But I also remember speaking of the medal winners, once the brilliant women rowers came on, who had done all the rowers did really well. And I was talking to Catherine Granger, who's now very senior.
11: Yeah, I think we had
10: UK
11: them on as well.
10: Sport. Well, yeah, they were very much in demand, but they came on.
11: Your interview is much better.
10: they came on, and at one point, I very, very foolishly said to Catherine Granger that I had once rowed at university. And when my husband heard me say this, he was like, that was the most embarrassing question you ever asked. That is like saying to Gary Lineker, I once played football. Mm. And
11: that's
10: so
11: all right. If you did.
10: It's embarrassing. And I thought, yeah.
11: It wasn't on the Thames,
10: right.
11: Was it? In one of those little...
10: It was, nothing like that. But it was a very long time ago, but it was a very lame thing to bring up. So, but yeah, medal winner. So it's fantastic. It's their moment.
11: Was it a peddler?
10: It was not a peddler. How dare you? Not a peddler. But I wasn't very good, as probably you can expect. I do want to ask you about the trend with funding and investment in English clubs over the last 2 decades, because you've seen this.
11: Yes.
10: It's not just the individual wealthy owners. It's now the sovereign wealth funds and private equity and, you know, asset managers of all kinds. What is the impact, do you think, of this on the game?
11: It does concern me. I think particularly once we went down the line of sovereign states, but that train has left the station, so it's difficult. It's an odd one. I mean, most of our football clubs are owned by Americans. Premier League teams are owned by Americans, you know, billionaires, which is odd considering it's, you know, not their sport, really.
10: Becoming more their sport, though. You can
11: see it's growing for
10: tickets.
11: The interest is growing. It's funny that I have American friends and they're going, do you think we've got a good chance? I'm going, zero chance. They went, what do you mean? I said, you've got zero chance. Sorry, any American listeners.
10: Someone has to break it to them.
11: Yeah, it's better to know because it's the hope that destroys you. We've learned that.
10: Young in footballing terms.
11: Yeah, yeah.
10: But there is an Americanism around the World Cup, isn't there? That there's dynamic pricing, probably trying to make the whole model more like American football or American sports more widely.
11: That's concerning, I think. I mean, I mentioned it earlier, but the ticket pricing, just if you're pricing out real fans completely, that's not going to be the same World Cup. So let's see what transpires. But it's a serious concern for me.
10: And going back to the English Premier League clubs, is the impact of money of that kind and from those quarters flowing in that players start to be treated more as commodities? Or was that always the case?
11: Well, it's better than it used to be. The players actually have quite a bit of control now on things and obviously earn huge amounts, huge salaries. But when I was playing, you know, you were basically a piece of meat. You could be sold anywhere and they basically threaten you that you'll play in the reserves if you don't go. And so they actually have more power than they used to. And obviously a lot more money. You know, it's probably gone a bit out of control, but football's big business now, huge business.
10: I do wonder if doing the World Cup on Netflix means something to you personally, because when you finally left the BBC, did you think that kind of spotlight wouldn't be on you anymore? I mean, you're doing The Rest is Football and you're a media boss now, but does it mean something to you to be in demand for this?
11: Well, I knew I'd be covering this World Cup. Didn't know quite how. I knew we'd do the podcast. I think our intention was to go out anyway. So I knew I'd be covering it, but the Netflix thing obviously is really exciting, which I wouldn't have been able to do. I feel really chuffed, actually, in a way. I mean, obviously, I was with the BBC a long time and, you know, I think it was like a long marriage in the end. We just kind of got fed up of each other. But so I left. And at that point, I was going to host the World Cup for them. That was going to be my kind of last hurrah. But I've ended up now doing it for Netflix and I'll be in New York. And the BBC, inexplicably, are based in Salford for the World Cup, which I don't understand. And if I'd have been the main presenter, I would have been banging doors down about that.
10: Greater Manchester, essentially, at the BBC Sports Base, not sending the anchors to the World Cup.
11: It's really odd. I mean, the commentators will be there and the co-commentators, obviously. And, you know, they may, if England go really well, they may go out to the semi or the final or something, I suppose. But, I wouldn't have been happy. So for me, it's turned out really well. And I'm still talking about football.
10: So that long marriage with the BBC, do you regret the way it came to an end?
11: I regret, yeah. I think it was unfortunate. You know, just to explain, there was an Instagram post that was, it was talking about the Israeli issues, Zionism, etc. And then I missed it, but there was a little rat emoji on the post that I put on my story and no one noticed for about 17 hours. And then somebody did. And then, I apologized because apparently it has, you know, connotations around, you know, Jewish tropes. And that's not something I would ever do. And I would never imagine for a minute that any kind of human being should be compared with a rat. So it was really unfortunate. I apologized, I thought, and then I apologized again. I thought that should probably be enough, but it wasn't. And in the end, I just thought, oh, come on, let's just end this. You know, we're not getting on very well at the moment. I don't think anybody thought that I did that deliberately. I mean, I'm stupid, but I'm not that stupid. So I don't think anyone really did. So I regret the manner of that. And it was, you know, it's unfortunate. And if it upset anyone, I remain sorry to this day. But it was certainly not deliberate.
10: And in that period, that time after the first few hours, what's happening? Like, there's a flurry of phone calls to you, to your agent. Like, what was the experience actually like?
11: I was actually just going down to Bournemouth to do an interview for the podcast, and I was in the car. My son was driving, and the phone went, and it was my agent. He said, "We've just had a call from the Beeb, and they said there's you've posted something with a rat emoji that is supposedly a Jewish trope." And I went, "No, I haven't." He says, "I've just looked, there is one on there." I went, "Really?" So I thought, oh, this is not good. So I immediately deleted it and issued an apology. And then it went obviously up and above, and it looked like it was going to be all right for a few days. But actually now, maybe it was for the best. Not the way it happened, but the freedom. And it's just like, you can, you know, the weight of the world's off your shoulders and you're not treading on eggshells anymore when you were. I mean, it's very difficult at the BBC the last few years, the way the goalposts have moved as well. I know in news and current affairs, you've always had that thing where you've got to be, you know, really careful and you've got to be evenly balanced. But that never applied to anyone outside news and current affairs until they decided to move the goalposts. And I'd already been on social media a few years and I have, you know, I have views. And then suddenly they said, well, you can't have any views anymore. So, and I just thought, well, no, there's nothing in my contract about that.
10: And do you think that is because of the power of the right leaning press? I wonder if you'd had strong views for Brexit or, you know, for strong policies against immigration or that kind of thing, whether you think you would ever have got into the same kind
11: Not a chance.
10: Because there was a whole lot of things before Gaza that certain papers were having a go before.
11: Exactly. You know, and basically there have always been humanitarian issues. I mean, I give my opinion on, I just told people I was voting not to leave, to stay, to remain. That was, I nearly forgot the word that we used.
10: Now
11: it's 10 years, yeah. So, and that was it. I never told anyone else what to do. But that was probably the first time I'd ever aired any kind of political views. And then subsequently, it's always been humanitarian issues. And I think that's different to politics.
10: More from my conversation with Gary Lineker coming up. I'm Michelle Hussein, and this is Bloomberg.
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4: ABC News, I'm Dave Packer. Strong indications of a deal in the next few days with Iran to end the war. ABC's Jonathan Carl.
5: The senior administration official told reporters the agreement, quote, reopens the Strait of Hormuz and lifts the U.S. blockade. But then a 60-day period for the U.S. and Iran to hash out an agreement on the future of Iran's nuclear program. The official says the memorandum of understanding, quote, leads to the dismantling of that program and for the destruction and removal of Iran's stockpile of enriched uranium.
4: Two court rulings for some of President Trump's executive moves. One judge clearing the way for the UFC martial arts event at the White House on Sunday. But another judge ruling his name must come off the Kennedy Center. A scaffold's already been placed in front of his name on the building. 10 injured, one person dead, and a gunman found dead at the scene of an hours-long standoff with police today in Midland, Texas. This is ABC News.
6: And I'm Ed Kalenge in the Bloomberg Newsroom. Here are some of the stories we're watching. SpaceX's first day on the stock market transformed the startup into one of the world's most valuable public companies, handed buyers of the IPO a 19% return, and turned its founder Elon Musk into the world's first trillionaire. Yet the record-breaking $75 billion offering also accomplished something else. It allowed for a sigh of relief not only for backers of Musk's company, but for an entire stock market that has been driven higher this year on optimism about the growth potential for artificial intelligence. Jim Chanos, founder and president of Chanos & Company, discussed the Elon premium with Bloomberg.
22: Does the Elon premium, is it Elon premium times two or Elon premium divided by two? Now you have another Elon hopes and dreams company with an even bigger valuation. And so does that double the value or does it basically say, okay, well, I'm going to pick one?
6: Jim Chanos, founder and president of Chanos & Company. According to people familiar with the decision, the Justice Department has closed its antitrust probe into the $110 billion merger of Paramount Skydance and Warner Brothers Discovery. The Federal Antitrust Agency did not require any changes to the deal, which it had been reviewing for the past several months. A group of state attorneys general led by California have also been probing the transaction, which would combine two of the five largest Hollywood studios. Bloomberg previously reported the states are preparing to sue to block the merger. Private equity executive Matt Holt's investment firm Thoreau Group is in advanced talks to acquire Ensemble Health Partners in a deal valuing the company at about $12 billion. A deal could be signed immediately. Thoreau, backed by Apollo Global Management, will be the controlling shareholder of Ensemble. Bloomberg News reports reported in December that Holt left the private equity firm New Mountain Capital to set up a new venture named Thoreau. The Friday numbers on Wall Street, the Dow gained 353, NASDAQ was up 79, the S&P added 37. The 10-year Treasury yield is at 4.48%, the 2-year Treasury yield, it stands at 4.08%, checking oil. West Texas Intermediate at 77.16, that's down nearly 4%, and Brent crude is at 86.77, that's down nearly 3.5%. Global news 24 hours a day and whenever you want it with Bloomberg News Now. I'm Ed Kalegi, and this is Bloomberg.
0: Now, your 3-day weather forecast on Bloomberg 92.9.
1: Any showers or thunderstorms will end during the evening. It'll become clear to partly cloudy after midnight, lows 65 to 70. We're sunny during the day tomorrow, highs near 90. Humidity will fall. Clear to partly cloudy, 65 to 70 tomorrow night. Sunny and hot Sunday, 90 to 95. Monday, an early shower, then clearing in 80 to 85. I'm Rob Carolyn with your 3-day forecast on Bloomberg 92.9.
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38: The biggest streamer on the planet is YouTube. Okay, and there's only YouTube. But this is America. We have Coke and Pepsi. Why is it that we only have one free streamer?
37: Allen became chief executive of the struggling online media outlet after Allen Family Digital took a 52% stake in the company. He infused some fresh capital into a business that's seen declines in viewers and advertisers. Allen tells Bloomberg BuzzFeed is a sensible outlet for YouTube's creators.
38: Most of the content, 99.9% of the content sitting at YouTube is not exclusive. So what I would say to the content creators, put it at YouTube, which you're going to do anyway, and also put it at BuzzFeed. Do you want one check or do you want two checks?
37: Allen paid $20 million in cash for the BuzzFeed stake and offered the company a $100 million promissory note. Karen Moscow, Bloomberg Radio.
39: Westwood One Sports presents this World Soccer Update. The U.S. getting ready to begin its World Cup in Los Angeles, SoFi Stadium against Paraguay. The two teams have met 10 times in friendlies in the Copa America tournament. The U.S. has won 4, Paraguay 2, and there have been 4 draws. Gio Reyna and the U.S. won last fall in a friendly 2-1.
40: We played them in November. It was a very hard game, but we understand the World Cup is just, you know, that much different, and it's going to be even chippier than it was last time. So we just have to be prepared, be ready to give it our all. We believe, you know, if we do all the right things, we can walk away with a win, hopefully.
39: The only time the U.S. and Paraguay have met in the World Cup was the first World Cup. In 1930, the U.S. won 3-0. Bert Patnaud scored all 3. Earlier today in Toronto, a 1-1 tie between Canada and Bosnia. Canada had been 0-6 in its history in World Cup play. This World Soccer Update, John Stanchauer, Westwood One Sports.
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4: See, in the time since, your media business, Goalhanger, has got more and more successful, even in this year since you've fully left the BBC. I mean, it had a record-breaking year last year. And amongst the stable are podcasts like The Rest is Politics. And I just wondered if there's anything that you see slightly differently now. Like, could you imagine, as Goalhanger presumably continues to grow, ever having rules for your hosts that go any way towards what you had at the BBC?
5: Oh, no. No, we don't. We're not cursed with that. At the BBC are cursed. I mean, it's very, very difficult because people always see bias, but generally the bias is their own. So you can't win. You know, I love the BBC. I think it's still an amazing institution. It's got its issues, got its problems, and some of them are right at the top at the moment. And if you want impartiality, it has to start at the top, and it's not right there at the moment. I don't believe that's my personal view. But when we come to Goalhanger, it's completely up to them what they talk about. We've got hosts that know their stuff, and sometimes they'll have strong views, and they don't have to be balanced all the time. So I think it's really important that it should be just the truth. Obviously, you don't want to put out there things that lead people astray, and you've got to be kind of careful with that. But we never, ever tell them what to say, or there's no...
4: Do you suggest, how about doing such and such period in history or person on leading, or the rest is politics?
5: Well, oh, there's lots of things.
4: Because you're a media boss now.
5: Well, I am, yeah, I know, but I don't feel like one. it's been a crazy ride. It really has.
4: It is a form of power, and you are a very politically aware, astute and engaged person. Do you relish having that power?
5: I don't see it like that. I relish what we're giving to people and the amount of enjoyment that people are getting from our podcasts. And I'd find that really, really inspiring.
4: It's interesting to think how almost full circle it is. So Goalhanger started in the kind of meat you thought would be in sports documentaries. And then who knew that audio would have this incredible growth? But now all audio is visualised.
5: It's going back again. It's kind of full cycle in a way. But still, the majority of our listeners, or, well, they are listeners, do just
4: have the members, don't you? Now your business model is all about them being members.
5: Well, partly because, you never know with advertising and stuff. So, yeah, we've got a lot of members clubs and most of the podcasts. Not done one for football yet. I think we'll hopefully launch that after the World Cup, possibly. We've had a bit on our hands lately, the last few months. But it's business-wise, it's mad. I mean, it's incredibly successful. And, you know, we're just kind of creatives. We don't really know what we're doing, but we've blagged it.
4: Well, you've kick-started or played a huge role in the growth of an entire industry, in which I'm hoping that there's room for the younger, newer entrants.
5: You.
4: Not younger in age, newer entrants.
5: You're definitely younger in age. That's it. There's plenty of room. It's not like you've got a television schedule, is it? We've got ITV against BBC, and you go, we're up against Strictly. We've got no chance. With the podcasting, you just do it, and you know, particularly from the audible side of things, you can do it on the dog walk, or I do it when I'm cooking, and I'm all the time. I have to keep up to date with all our podcasts.
4: But one more question on this, which is, I do wonder, what if it ends up eating the news business, journalism? What if already loads of people will form their worldview from The Rest is Politics and The Rest is History, and they might well be turning straight to opinion rather than getting their news elsewhere? Mm-hmm. It's the creator economy.
5: Yeah.
4: What happens if it destroys journalism in its traditional sense?
5: I think not highly unlikely. I think journalism will always be there. It might move and slightly, but I think it's hard to imagine that. I mean, there's so much news going on. I don't think you can just...
4: Yeah, except it's
5: in
4: probably
5: this mad
4: means
5: world,
4: that the money is probably on your side rather than people.
5: Well, no, I'm not

0: putting money into news?
1: Not so much. I don't know. I mean, television is changing. Obviously, it's shifting a little bit more towards streaming, but it's still, you know, it's still alive. It's still alive and kicking. And there's a lot of, you know, people still listen to radio and for that get their news in different ways. You know, there's still a large percentage of people have not discovered podcasts yet either. So particularly the elderly, like me. Like me, I got my bus pass now and everything. So, yeah. So, but I, you know, I got into it early, thankfully, when I was in my mid-50s, not my mid-60s.
0: I can't let you go without asking you about England. England, not the country, the team, England, the men's team.
1: Yes.
0: Because this year, it's 60 years since, at a senior level, the men first won.
1: 60 years of hurt.
0: Since they last won a major tournament. Yeah. And I'm just keen to understand from you why you think that is. Like, how can we have this immense disconnect between that length of time without a major title and a country where football is so alive, which has got one of the most successful domestic leagues in the world?
1: Well, there are a number of reasons. We won a World Cup in 66 when it was in our own country. It's the only time it's been here. And that does give you an advantage. But since then, a lot of reasons. One, our development of young players was appalling up until probably 15 years ago when it started to change. You know, it was all, we used to play on full-size pitches. No one in the rest of the world could understand it. We used to play little kids of like 8, 9, 10, 11 on full-size pitches. So what you'd do then, you get the kid who's the biggest and strongest at the back that could welly it. And you, we never really learned to play. That has changed. So, and that is the reason now we are actually competitive in tournaments these days, because we are producing a lot more talent. We have had spells where we've produced talented players, but we've never been tactically clever because we weren't brought up the right way. These are the reasons that I think. In recent years, we've been knocking on the door. You know, we've got what we've done. We've got two finals, semi-final and a quarter-final, and we've been really, really close as you can get with the penalty shootout. So, you know, that is because we are producing better players again now and we can compete. But it's worth pointing out, it's very, very, very difficult to win a World Cup. There are a lot of great footballing nations and that you end up having to play. I mean, the last World Cup, you know, I thought we were the better team against France, but we lost. You know, I played in 1990. I thought we were the better team in the semi-final and we lost on penalties. So it's tiny margins. But if you keep banging on the door, like England are doing, and I'm not overly confident for this particular World Cup, but I fancy it's in the Euros in 2 years' time because it's in the UK and Ireland. So we'll have half a chance.
0: But I do wonder whether you think there is a link to domestic football, because is it the case that the playing for your country isn't regarded by the clubs as that important, and the players are not necessarily there to train with the team and their teammates to the extent they should be?
1: No, it's not that. It's not that. The players absolutely have a massive desire to play for their country. It's the biggest honour you can get. They're desperate to play for... Yeah, but clubs like it? No, but they don't like it in Italy either, in France or Spain or Argentina or Brazil. You know, it's something that clubs have to do. They have to let their players go for their national team a few times a year. The one thing that is hard for us is that our league is incredibly competitive and incredibly physical. Not as physical as it used to be, but it's still very physical. We play a lot of football and we don't really help ourselves in terms of World Cups, etc. I know a lot of the players from around the world are in our league as well now, but it is tough for them going out. But they've got a bit of time, and I think the fact that England don't play until about a week into the tournament is always quite helpful, because I think spoken to Thomas Tuchel and he's going to give them a good break, you know, a week's holiday or so. And I think that'll recharge the batteries, and you never know. It's going to happen. I just want it to happen before I die.
0: Yeah, I mean, because your own experiences at the World Cup, they were life-changing, right? In 1986 as a goal scorer, and then in 1990, you wouldn't have had your broadcasting career without being so prominent and so loved as a player for England.
1: No, you get those letters, and I'm sure you get them the same, or used to be letters, now it's messages, etc. Just saying, how do I get into broadcasting? How do I get in? I always say the same thing. I said, you know, try local radio, try hospital radio, newspapers, local newspapers, or score loads of goals for England. I took the latter route, but it's not quite not so easy. But it is true. Now, none of that would have happened. I mean, 96, sorry, 86, God, it's 40 years ago, not 30.
0: Yeah.
1: 86 changed everything for me. I mean, I'd gone 5-6 games without a goal. We lost our opening game against Portugal. We drew against Morocco. We needed to win. And one game changed my life, really. Poland, hat-trick. After that, two more against Paraguay. And the goal no one remembers in the hand of God game. But I won a golden boot and I moved to Barcelona off the back. Everything's suddenly different. And that's what World Cups can do.
0: Wonder who'll be the Gary Lineker of this World Cup on the field. There'll be someone who might well have a similar life-changing experience.
1: Let's hope he's English.
0: And you've got a new groove with
1: new groove.
0: Yeah, I mean a new professional groove, yeah. As in with the rest of football going to Netflix. So do you think you've got a lot more World Cups in you?
1: I just hope I've got a few more years in me. What do they say? I use a football cliche. We'll take one more cup at a time. I hope so. I just want to see us win more. That's, you know, that's always what I've wanted to see. I was 5 years old when we won in 66, and I have no memory of that. Zero memory. So that would be nice. But hopefully there's a bit of life in the old dog yet.
0: Will you sort of keep in the rest of this football game until that? I can see you like in 20 years time still doing it.
1: Well,
0: in case England win and you can be there to talk about it.
1: 20 years time, well, maybe. Who knows? I don't know. Maybe Alan and Michael will have something to say about that.
0: Gary Lineker, thank you so much.
1: My pleasure.
0: Thank you for listening to some of the highlights from my podcast. To hear the full conversation, please subscribe to The Michelle Hussein Show, wherever you get your podcasts. I'm Michelle Hussein, and this is Bloomberg.
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4: From ABC News, I'm Dave Packer. We're seeing the strongest signs yet that the U.S. and Iran are nearing an agreement to end the war. A senior administration official tells us there's an 80 to 85% chance it happens. Iran's foreign minister says a settlement's never been closer. ABC's Jonathan Carl.
5: President Trump emphasizes that under this agreement, if it is finalized, Iran will agree never to have or make a nuclear weapon. But there is nothing new about that. In fact, in the very first paragraph of the nuclear agreement that was negotiated by President Obama more than a decade ago, Iran makes that promise. That was an agreement, of course, that President Trump tore up in his first term.
4: A federal appeals court denying an 11th-hour request to allow Donald Trump's name to stay on the facade of the Kennedy Center.
6: The decision from the Court of Appeals for the D.C. Circuit came following a last-minute request from the Department of Justice to block the removal of Trump's name from what the president's allies sought to rename the Donald J. Trump and John F. Kennedy Center for the Performing Arts. A judge ordered Trump's name be removed 2 weeks ago, finding the renaming and closure of the cultural center were illegal. The Trump administration now faces a midnight deadline to remove the president's name from the facade of the building. Peter Haralambos, ABC News.
4: 10 injured, one person dead, a gunman found dead at the scene of an hours-long standoff with police today in Midland, Texas. Midland Police Chief Greg Snow.
7: Shortly after 8 a.m., we received a call through our dispatch center that there was a disturbance of weapons and shots were fired in this area. My officers responded. That quickly escalated into an active shooter situation.
4: There's been a search for the alleged gunman, 45-year-old Victor Matafiorial, since Wednesday when authorities say he began firing at officers to evade a police stop. World Cup fever taking hold. Team USA right now kicking off the first men's World Cup game on U.S. soil in more than 30 years, facing Paraguay at SoFi Stadium. 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
9: Frontal boundary across the area tonight. It's going to lead to some widely scattered showers and thunderstorms this evening. A few of these may produce some heavy downpours and brief gusty winds. They'll end as the night goes on and skies will start to clear. By morning, we're 65 to 70. Saturday, we'll see lots of sunshine. Humidity will start to fall tomorrow. Temperatures are going to remain warm, though. We're going to be up near 90. Tomorrow night is clear to partly cloudy and 65 to 70. High pressure will linger in place through Sunday. More sunshine and very warm Sunday afternoon, 90 to 95. 5. Another cold front rolls towards the area Sunday night. Another round of showers and thunderstorms to move through, especially late Sunday night. Those will end early Monday morning, and then skies will clear on Monday. It'll be cooler, drier, and more comfortable, with Monday afternoon high somewhere between 80 and 85. I'm Rob Carolyn, and that's your Bloomberg 3-Day Forecast. 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
4: The Pope facing some travel troubles on his way home from Spain after mechanical issues grounded his flight.
10: The King of Spain then offered his plane for Pope Leo to get back to Rome. And that's when we saw Pope Leo walking across the tarmac and getting on to the King's private plane. And then a short time after that, taking off. Heading to Rome some 3 hours after he was supposed to leave originally.
4: That's ABC's Marcus Moore. A new batch of files on unidentified flying objects released by the government. ABC's Louis Martinez has more.
11: Nothing that we've seen in the files that are being released right now indicates that these objects are of extraterrestrial origin. We should remember that there is a Pentagon office dedicated to collecting information from all of the government agencies and some of the civilian sector, but there are some things that they cannot explain and that they say that obviously are worth pursuing.
4: In Northern Virginia today, a federal judge issued an injunction blocking the Trump administration from establishing a $1.8 billion anti-weaponization fund to benefit President Trump's political allies. The judge appearing skeptical on senior administration vows not to create the fund. A rough day for air travel in the U.S. as severe storms near Texas canceled more than 900 flights, delaying thousands more. Airport officials across the country also warning more ground stops could be likely throughout the night as more storms aim at the Midwest. Dave Packer, ABC News.
12: And I'm Ed Kalegi in the Bloomberg Newsroom. Here are some of the stories we're watching. SpaceX's first day on the stock market transformed the startup into one of the world's most valuable public companies, handed buyers of the IPO a 19% return, and turned its founder Elon Musk into the world's first trillionaire. Yet the record-breaking $75 billion offering also accomplished something else. It allowed for a sigh of relief, not only for backers of Musk's company, but for an entire stock market that has been driven higher this year on optimism about the growth potential for artificial intelligence. SpaceX's embrace of AI with the acquisition of Musk's xAI in February made the listing somewhat of a referendum on the current leadership of the market, as well as the IPO prospects of competitors Anthropic and OpenAI, both of which plan to go public as soon as this year. Jim Chanos, founder and president of Chanos & Company, discussed the Elon premium with Bloomberg.
13: Does the Elon premium, is it Elon premium times two or Elon premium divided by two? Now you have another Elon hopes and dreams company with an even bigger valuation. And so does that double the value, or does it basically say, okay, well, I'm going to pick one?
12: Jim Chanos, founder and president of Chanos and Company. The U.S. says an interim peace deal that reopens the Strait of Hormuz and ends Iran's nuclear weapons ambitions looks increasingly likely and could be signed within days, though conflicting messages between Washington and Tehran continue to cast doubt on that timeline. A senior Trump administration official briefing reporters Friday said there was an 80 to 85% chance that an agreement gets signed soon, then added that some Iranian hardliners still want to kill any breakthrough. Those internal disagreements are being worked out. The deal would ensure Iran does not have a nuclear weapons program, but it would let it maintain a civilian nuclear energy program. It would also ensure enriched nuclear material is removed from the country and end both sides' blockade of the Strait of Hormuz. Energy Secretary Chris Wright tells Bloomberg some oil is already flowing out of the Persian Gulf, and exports will return to what the markets require when the war ends.
14: After this conflict, Iran can never play that card again. You'll certainly see continued innovations in military technology from the United States. After an agreement is reached, you'll see free flow of traffic of all products out of the Gulf. If there is no deal with Iran, eventually we would restore that militarily full flow as well.
12: Energy Secretary Chris Wright. The Friday numbers on Wall Street, the Dow gained 353, NASDAQ up 79, the S&P adding 37, the 10-year Treasury yield at 4.48%, the 2-year 4.08%. Oil, West Texas Intermediate, 77.16, Brent crude is at 86.77. 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I'm Ed Kalegi, and this is Bloomberg.
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18: And I'm Joe Weisenthal.
17: Today you are listening to our conversation with Goldman Sachs Chairman and CEO David Solomon. We are talking about running a bank in the age of AI. So, Joe, when we talk about AI and its impact on jobs and businesses, one of the things we like to do, or one of the prisms through which we like to explore AI, is through banks.
18: Absolutely.
17: Right? So you think about banks, they've got big tech budgets.
18: Yep.
17: They're talking to AI companies all the time. They're their clients, essentially. Right. So they're deploying a lot of this technology. And then they have this whole array of jobs, right? You have the classic sort of process workers in the back office.
18: Yes.
17: You've got the junior analysts who are churning out PowerPoints, but you also have bankers in IB who are doing more, I guess, relationship driven business. So you have this really good cross section of the sort of white collar jobs that people think about when we think about AI disruption.
18: Do you remember in the 2010s when every bank CEO is like, you know, we actually like to think of ourselves as a tech company.
17: I remember.
18: That was a fun
17: In the ping pong tables for the engineers.
18: That's
17: that was
18: right.
17: It, right.
18: That was a fun little era. But no, you're absolutely right. And of course, you know, AI is largely expected, at least until we have much more advanced robotics, expect to affect white collar labor first. You mentioned the whole range. But there are aspects of when I think about being a banker, working a bank, that, to your point, really do feel like relationships. And like there's the cliche, it's like go out and golf, but I think they do actually golf a lot. I think that is part of the business.
17: All right, well, we'll find out. We have spoken to Marco Argenti at Goldman Sachs before. He's the CTO about how the bank is actually deploying technology. But today, we have an even more perfect guest.
18: We have the perfect
17: guest. If that's possible. We're going to be speaking, of course, to David Solomon. He's the CEO and chairman of Goldman Sachs. And he just penned an op-ed in the New York Times with the headline, "I'm the CEO of Goldman Sachs. The AI job apocalypse is overblown." So truly, the perfect guest to talk about all of this. David, thanks for coming on All Thoughts.
19: Thank you for having me. I'm delighted to be with you guys.
17: Congrats on the op-ed. You're in the media industry now.
19: Well, I'm trying not to be in the media industry, but I'm glad I wrote the op-ed. By the way, not my title, the New York Times title.
18: Yeah.
19: But I'm glad I wrote the op-ed.
17: Why did you write it?
19: Well, I wrote the op-ed. I haven't written a lot of op-eds. I think in my 8 years, I've written two. And the last one was back in 2019 before COVID. And it was around energy, where I was trying to talk about the fact that I thought there was going to be real change in the context of the energy supply chain. And it was very important that we made investments in things that were greener and we moved in that direction. But I also stated at the time, and took a little heat for this very emphatically, that oil and gas was going to be a significant part of the energy supply chain for decades to come. Goldman Sachs would be financing fossil fuel companies for a long, long time. And, you know, in looking at the lens now, I think that it is very important that we have a thoughtful and detailed discussion about the change that's going on. And let's just start, if you don't mind, if I can step back. I am hugely, hugely optimistic about this technology and the impact that this technology can have on large scale enterprises like Goldman Sachs and the productivity gains that it can create, which I do believe can increase economic growth, create more prosperity, and more impact on our economic system broadly in a very, very positive way. I am hugely optimistic. And I think about things in 5 to 10 year time bites. Like, what should we expect to see over the next 10 years? That's the way I think about things when I make a statement like that. At the same point, I'm extraordinarily cognizant about the fact that it's not going to be a straight line.
18: Yeah.
19: There's going to be disruption. There are going to be jobs displaced, as there have been with any other technology acceleration over the course of history. And we as an important company, and governments also do too, play a role in thinking about what's the best way to make this go as well as possible, but with the ultimate goal of having the technology make our society more productive and therefore allow for more economic growth and more participation by everyone. And I was listening to a variety of things that were being said, and they didn't really make sense to me. And I thought it was important for Goldman Sachs to get into the discussion. And so there are things that are always different, but I generally, you know, if you want to talk about kind of fundamental principles that I have after 40 some years of doing this, it's never different this time. Meaning, I don't think we're going to wake up in a world where nobody works and there has to be universal basic income and we have massive unemployment. I just don't think that's the way our economy works. And when people start talking about those things or postulating about those things, I don't think they're being thoughtful about really looking in a granular way at the labor force and how job creation works in our economy and how technology disruption in the past has changed and shifted the nature or the makeup of labor and the economy in the U.S.
18: So I think to even begin the discussion of, like, will AI cause a white-collar wipeout, or, as you did say in the op-ed, like, some areas will really change and headcounts will change. But to begin this conversation, you have to know, like, well, what is a job? What does someone actually do at their job? And so, I don't know, maybe this is a chance I'll let you, like, butter you up, let you brag about yourself for a little bit. I saw a quote, I was doing some prep, and you were talking about early in your career and going from Bear Stearns to Goldman. You said, I was a big producer at Bear Stearns. I built a lot of relationships there and brought a lot of relationships to the firm. What made you good at your job? What was, like, there were a lot of people there at Bear at the time. You eventually became the CEO of Goldman Sachs. What was it that, like, the skill that you've had or that successful people in that role had that made them do their jobs well?
19: Well, finance has evolved. You know, I started in 1984. I recently referred to that as the prehistoric days of finance, when, by the way, I had long flowing hair. You know, it was just a very different world. And so let's just start with the fact that finance was a relatively nascent industry and also had been relatively stagnant for 15 years, because we really went through a period from the late 60s to the early 1980s where interest rates were going straight up.
18: Yeah.
19: September 15th, 1982 is a very, very important day in the history of financial markets, because that is the day that the 10-year treasury hit 15.9%. And it also happens to be a little less than 2 years before, you know, I landed at the Irving Trust Company at One Wall Street to start my career. And, you know, at the time you got trained to do analysis, but the business was very entrepreneurial. There was very little structure, and there was so much open running room to go out and participate that young people, especially when you got away from the most white shoe firms, which at the time were Goldman Sachs and Morgan Stanley, were really encouraged to go make their way. And so I was working at Irving Trust, and this was a time when almost everybody in finance went to business school. And I was applying to business school in 1985, and I got a job offer to work in the junk bond business at Drexel Burnham. And I decided to take it because it appeared lucrative, and my dad...
20: Junk bonds were like the only thing taking off, basically, in finance in the early 80s,
19: It was definitely an area of finance that was accelerating, and it was very entrepreneurial. And I said to my dad, this is taking a risk because everybody else is going to business school. Hmm. And my dad said, go try it for 2 years. If it doesn't work, you go to business school in 2 years. I mean, it was a pretty simple you know, piece of advice. But I went to Drexel Burnham. It was very entrepreneurial. And the culture, there were good things and bad things about the culture at Drexel. And some of the bad things are the reason why in 1990, on February 14th, 1990, Drexel Burnham went out of business, as many other Wall Street firms have in the history of Wall Street. But for the 4.5 years that I was there, basically, I was told, go find a way to build relationships and make money. Go find a way to build, you know, I was 24 years old. Go bring business into the firm.
20: Did you golf?
19: At a desk. I golfed a little bit, but we sat on a desk and we called people and talked to people. And it was a time in the world when if you picked up the phone and called someone, you would get them on the phone and you would talk to them. And just if you were an effective salesperson, you could do a lot of business.
18: So to some extent, you were like good at sales. You were good at making that call.
19: One of the great experiences I have, this is an experience I've talked about a little bit, but I haven't talked about a lot. But a seminal experience in my personal development was the summer after my freshman year in college. I got an internship in a Merrill Lynch office that happened to be the office that was, I think it was like 10 Penn Plaza. It was by Madison Square Garden. And I got the internship because I was my high school girlfriend's father ran that Merrill Lynch office.
18: That always helps.
19: And and he said, why don't you come and do an internship for the summer? And I said, what would you do? And he said, you'd call on clients. I really had no idea what he was talking about. So I show up at this Merrill Lynch office and they plop me down and they give me a zip code list. Okay, basically, and it was the zip code was 10028 and 10128, basically the Upper East Side of Manhattan. This is 1981, okay? They give me a zip code list. And they say, make 100 phone calls a day and ask people if they're interested in talking to a Merrill Lynch broker. And during the course of the summer, okay, for 8 weeks, I made 100 phone calls a day. I got 5 people to talk to a Merrill Lynch broker, and we went and had one meeting and opened one account.
20: Oh my God.
19: Okay. It was brutal, brutal. And after the first week, I said to my dad, I was like, I don't know that I can do this for the whole summer. And he said, yes, you can. You took it on. You got to finish it. And I started thinking about, and this is the seminal thing that I'm trying to point to. I started to think about, how am I going to make this more fun? Because it is very difficult to cold call. Now, this was a time when people would answer the telephone, and I just started making it a game. But what did it teach me? It taught me to pick up the phone and talk to anybody. And when I got to Drexel Burnham, and here there were real financial incentives for picking up the phone and talking to people. I mean, they weren't paying me anything, and they just wanted me to do this, and I was doing it to learn. You put financial incentives in place, I found I could call anybody, I could get people on the phone, I could keep people on the phone, I could go see people, I could relate to people, even though I was very young, and I could bring business into the firm. And very quickly, I became good at that. And when I arrived, you know, at Bear Stearns after Drexel Burnham went out of business, I very quickly became a very significant producer in a culture that was kind of eat what you kill. And it was a great experience. I don't think it was the perfect culture. And, you know, culture's evolved. But I do think there's something here. And one of the things we're talking about a lot at Goldman, I think it's really important. I still think human-to-human contact matters a lot. And I think one of the great opportunities we have with this technology expansion is to get our young people out with clients, talking to clients, broadening our client footprint. They're incredibly capable. They're incredibly capable. This shifted over the last 30, 40 years. And it really, I don't think it shifted for the better. And now we're going to shift it back. And I think it's a real opportunity.
20: Say more about this, because in your op-ed, you talk about the Stanford data showing like a 16% decline in entry-level hiring. So this is something that's happening right now. So how do you see the role of junior analysts? And then how do you, I guess, train the next generation of banking talent at Goldman?
19: I think that's a really, really good question. And I want to get to that. But I just want to comment on one of the things that you said that I think is a really interesting thing for us to think about. Because I did quote that statistic.
20: Mm-hmm.
19: But I think it's important for us to think about and see that statistic for what it is.
18: Stay tuned for more of our interview with Goldman's David Solomon. We are talking about how AI has changed the business of running a bank. To hear the full conversation, subscribe to Oddlots wherever you get your podcasts. I'm Jill Weisman.
20: And I'm Tracy Alloway, and this is Oddlots on Bloomberg Radio.
1: Now, your three-day weather forecast on Bloomberg 92.9.
9: Some showers and thunderstorms are possible this evening, scattered over the area. It does look like they'll be ending as the night goes on. It'll become clear to partly cloudy late. Lows are 65 to 70. Sunny, warm tomorrow, but increasingly less humid during the day, 90. Clear to partly cloudy, 65 to 70 tomorrow night. Sunny, 90 to 95 Sunday, clearing on Monday. I'm Rob Carolyn with your three-day forecast on Bloomberg 92.9.
21: And I'm Ed Kalenge in the Bloomberg Newsroom. Here are some of the stories we're watching. Pakistan's prime minister said Friday the United States and Iran have agreed to wording of an agreement aimed at ending their war in the Middle East, and that mediators were working with both sides to finalize a deal. The U.S. says an interim peace deal that reopens the Strait of Hormuz and ends Iran's nuclear weapons ambitions looks increasingly likely and could be signed within days, though conflicting messages between Washington and Tehran continue to cast doubt on that timeline. A senior Trump administration official briefing reporters Friday said there was an 80 to 85% chance that an agreement gets signed soon. Then added that some Iranian hardliners still want to kill any breakthrough. Those internal disagreements are being worked out. The deal would ensure Iran does not have a nuclear weapons program, but would let it maintain a civilian nuclear energy program. It would also ensure enriched nuclear material is removed from the country and end both sides' blockade of the Strait of Hormuz. SpaceX's first day on the stock market transformed the startup into one of the world's most valuable public companies, handed buyers of the IPO a 19% return, and turned its founder Elon Musk into the world's first trillionaire. Attorneys for the man accused of killing conservative activist Charlie Kirk asked a judge Friday to block prosecutors from seeking the death penalty as punishment for comments they made in the media about a bullet fragment recovered from Kirk's body. The comments were made in response to speculation that the bullet fragment could exonerate defendant Tyler Robinson. Conjecture over the evidence in Kirk's killing has fueled unsubstantiated conspiracy theories that there might have been a second shooter or that his death was staged. And residents in tornado-ravaged areas in Illinois and Indiana were grappling with the damage to their homes and neighborhoods on Friday after the strong line of storms barreled through communities south of Chicago and left trails of destruction. The Friday numbers on Wall Street, the Dow gained 353, NASDAQ was up 79, the S&P added 37, the 10-year Treasury yield is at 4.48%, the 2-year is at 4.08%. Checking oil, West Texas Intermediate at 77.16, that's down nearly 4%. Brent crude stands at 86.77, that is down 3.5%. Global news 24 hours a day and whenever you want it with Bloomberg News Now. I'm Ed Kalegi, and this is Bloomberg.
0: Wednesday, the Fed decides.
3: Presidents want lower rates, but Fed independence is up to the Fed.
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20: This is All Thoughts on Bloomberg Radio. I'm Tracy Alloway.
18: And I'm Jill Wasenthal.
20: Today's episode, we are looking at how to run a bank in the age of AI. We are speaking with Goldman Sachs CEO David Solomon. Say more about this, because in your op-ed, you talk about the Stanford data showing like a 16% decline in entry-level hiring. So this is something that's happening right now. And presumably, a lot of the work that younger analysts at Goldman Sachs do right now could be commoditized through AI, right? If I'm building a PowerPoint presentation, I no longer need like 10 analysts to stay up all night to do that. I can just generate it through a platform. So how do you see the role of junior analysts? And then how do you, I guess, train the next generation of banking talent at Goldman?
19: I think that's a really, really good question. And I want to get to that. But I just want to comment on one of the things that you said that I think is a really interesting thing for us to think about. Because I did quote that statistic.
20: Mm-hmm.
19: But I think it's important for us to think about and see that statistic for what it is, okay? Because when I graduated from college, it was very, very hard to get a job. But not everybody wanted to get a job, okay, in the white-collar professions that are defined by the 16%. But I'd also argue, even today, if you graduate from a liberal arts college and you want to go be a school teacher, okay, that's not counted in the 16%. Mm. Okay, there's not a decline. Huh. What they've done is they've taken a handful of industries that they're looking at that fit this kind of social narrative of what the right kind of job is when you're coming out of college.
20: Mm-hmm.
19: Okay, which, by the way, I think is a very faulty lens to look through. And that group is declining by 16%. Okay, but what if you graduate from college and you say, you know what? I really think I can do something really cool and entrepreneurial by making the world's best sub sandwich. I'm going to go open a store and start a sub business and try to grow a sub business. And over the next however many decades, you grow a huge sub business.
20: Joe used to be in the sandwich business.
19: Were you in the sandwich business?
18: The sandwich business.
20: After college.
18: That's a nice way of saying I had a job at a deli.
19: There are so many, but there are so many different things you can do. I've got great friends I went to college with. I have one friend that I went to college with that basically graduated from college. He'd studied science, you know, physical sciences, and he decided he wanted to be an electrician. And he had his own electrical business in upstate New York, where I went to college. But then ultimately, he got pulled into other kinds of businesses where the skills he had developed over 10 or 20 years building his electrician business could be put into other things, and his career evolved. And so there's a narrative about jobs and entry-level jobs and what I mean. I don't even know what it all means. What I know is you want to be a learner through life. You go to school to get educated and to broaden yourself and to meet people. Not everybody should go to a traditional school. There should be lots of different paths. But the goal is to start on the journey of figuring out what you're passionate about, what you enjoy, how you're going to make money, how you're going to support yourself, how you're going to support, hopefully, the family that you have. And there are lots of different paths. There are lots of different paths.
20: Okay, but assume that we're talking about someone who wants to get into Goldman out of college. Yeah.
19: And I don't mean to pontificate about that, but I think it's a really important thing, because this goes to the op-ed and kind of the labor force. There's a lot of the labor force that has nothing to do with what we're talking about. Mm-hmm. And I think that's something that we've got to keep coming back to in the discussion. So, you know, coming to Goldman at this point in time, we just have 2,500, it might be 2,400 interns starting.
20: Wow.
19: And in July, we have approximately the same number of permanent new hires that are starting. The first thing is there are a bunch of them that are in, quote, client-facing jobs and roles. There are a bunch of them that are in operational roles. There are a bunch of them that are in technology and engineering roles. There's a wide, wide range of jobs. I mean, there are a couple of them that are working in marketing, okay, and advertising. I mean, there's a wide, wide range of jobs. All the experiences are different. All the opportunity sets are different. When I was talking to you about out with clients, I was talking about the people that are in the client-facing roles.
20: Mm-hmm.
19: And one of the things I truly believe, and look, I see this, I sat with a group of venture-backed founders at dinner at my apartment the other night. The average age was like 28. So impressive, so smart. By the way, the people who are hiring at Goldman Sachs are so impressive, so smart. They're peers with these people that are going and starting businesses. They can't go out and talk to clients and have an impact. And so with the technology, it makes it more leveraging. I mean, I think you guys saw it, because I've used this example of when I started doing a common stock comparison, took 6 hours.
18: Yeah.
19: Go, microfiche, Wall Street Journal, the only source of historical stock prices, put it on graph paper, take a picture of it. If you really think about that example, what that example is actually saying is, if you were a company and you wanted to know where your stock was trading during the day, you had two choices. You could call, three choices, I guess, technically. You could call your investment banker and say, hey, where is my stock trading right now? And the fact that we had a Quotron in our office, okay, we could tell them.
18: Yeah.
19: They didn't know. They didn't have a Quotron. Or you could call your stockbroker if you had one, or go outside your office and find a Merrill Lynch or an E.F. Hutton or a Dean Witter office on the street and look at the ticker tape and wait until your stock would buy on the ticker tape. Okay. Or you could wait until the next day and open up the Wall Street Journal and see where your stock traded that day. So we were offering a huge value service by simply having this technological machine that allowed us to tell them where their stock was trading. So if you think about what young people were doing when I started, a lot of what we were doing was taking very primitive technology and giving information to people that were trying to run their businesses. And the pace of everything was very, very slow. We've now, over 40 some years, accelerated that enormously. And so the productivity level of all these people has gone up, up, and up, and up. We haven't had fewer people. Now, maybe this technology is accelerating in a way where over time we will actually fundamentally have fewer people. But what I would argue is the real challenge for us is we've got to find ways to apprentice them and teach them a variety of things that they're not going to intuitively learn because they don't actually have to work as hard to get the answer. Mm. When I had to go to the microfiche and look at the different stocks and see how they were trading, actually put it on graph paper and absorb the differences and do the math to explain what the percentage compounding differences were, I was learning something.
18: Yeah.
19: That now, if you ask for it, you get it instantaneously. You know, has your brain really absorbed what's actually happening? And so the challenge is, how do we apprentice and give people the base of knowledge, but how do we also allow these tools to allow them to get out into the world so that they can really have a bigger impact faster? And we don't have the answers to this yet, but we're really thinking about that.
18: Two sort of short job-related questions. First one, you can almost yes or no. It's like those skills that you had, you were very comfortable picking up the phone and so forth and getting maybe people to answer. Today, is there a role for that person still? That same
19: definitely.
18: Basic? Okay.
19: Definitely.
18: That's what I figured.
19: By the way, I don't think that's going to change. You guys can go look. I gave a commencement speech at Wharton last month, and one of the lines in the commencement speech was, the telephone is one of the greatest pieces of technology in the world. You know, use it. A telephone call to someone is 10 times more valuable than a text or an email. My daughter says that's an unverified statistic, but I know that's true. And it is. If I call you personally on the phone, it's going to have a completely different impact than if I sent you a text or an email.
18: Yeah, but I don't know your number.
20: I would also accept a text from David Solomon.
18: Just as the follow-up, and this is more of a sort of specific
19: right now thing. That's not going away. I mean, I really believe, Joe, that's not going to go away.
18: Of that mix of new hires, the range of jobs, including engineering jobs, including, can you identify, is there a change different between today and 2026 versus, say, the pre-ChatGPT era 2021?
19: Well,
18: in terms of, like, have you seen a difference yet, just in terms of, like, the allocations of anything with any hiring decisions so
19: subtle,
18: far?
19: Subtle changes, but you can't look at it in a vacuum. So you said to me, I can be very detailed with you.
18: Yeah, please.
19: I think with all this stuff, it's nuanced, details matter. If you look over the last 10 years, I'd say what's happened is the amount of engineering talent we had at the firm grew materially on a relative basis to operational talent or client talent, okay? There are a variety of things that happened because of the pandemic that bloated or inflated hiring across all large enterprises.
18: Yeah.
19: And so if you say, since ChatGPT, if you take 2022, that was like the high watermark of the bloat.
18: This is the problem with all these comparisons.
19: The high watermark of the bloat from COVID. Yeah.
18: Historians will be vexed by the confounding variables of 2022 for a very long time.
19: Absolutely. So if you ask me a question, I'm like, okay, 2022. Yes, but that's the wrong starting point.
18: Okay.
19: Because if you look at 2022, a bunch of what we've done from 2022 to 2025, and now in 2026, was correcting the stupid things that we did in 2020 and 2021. And so I think you've got to look at it through a 10-year lens. And what I would say is, at this point, if you look at a 10-year lens, it shifted to more heavily weighted engineering. My guess is that's going to shift differently going forward, given the power of these tools and our ability to code.
18: Mm-hmm.
19: And you're going to see nuanced changes that probably to some degree reduce the number of people that we start with over the next few years, but probably not what you and I would call dramatically.
18: Okay.
19: So I don't want to be, you know, predictive, because if I throw out a number, you know, here everybody's going to start holding me to the number. But, you know, I just told you we were running it at 2,500, which, by the way, looks similar to what we were running at pre-COVID.
18: Okay.
19: But lower than the 3,000 plus we were running in 2021. Okay. My guess is it's going to be in the next 3 years that will contract a little, but not in a way when you and I would say, wow, this is a huge, huge change.
20: Hmm.
19: We're still going to hire a lot of people out of school.
20: I mean, aside from potential headcount reductions and like cost savings, how do you actually measure productivity gains at Goldman?
19: That is a great question, Tracy. I can tell you some examples of things we're doing where I know we'll be able to quantify some significant productivity gains. But they're more in the category of remaking operating processes.
20: Mm-hmm.
19: So what we're doing under what I know you guys have read about, 1GS 3.0. So if we redo our client onboarding, anti-money laundering, KYC processes, and we had a process that had 3,800 people touching it, not 100% of their job, but touching it, and now we'll have a process with a few hundred people touching it, that's a productivity. When it's done, I can measure the productivity gain of that process. Okay. That's different than saying to me, okay, you've got a bunch of people who work in investment banking, Okay, how much more productive are they? Now, one measure is I can look at the revenues we have in investment banking and the earnings in investment banking and the number of investment bankers we have and the amount of capital we allocate to that business over the last 10 years. And you know what? Our people are more productive because we're making, on a per person basis, more revenue, more profit on a per person basis. But we definitely are allocating more capital to the business, and the capital is helping in creating leverage. But there's no question they have better tools. They can do more. We've found ways for them to do more. We also have collaborative power going on inside the firm in the context of 1GS, 1.0 and 2.0 that are adding to revenue growth. It's very hard to pull it apart.
18: More to come from our conversation on how AI is changing the nature of investment banking. We are speaking with Goldman Sachs Chairman and CEO David Solomon. I'm Joe Weisenthal.
20: And I'm Tracy Alloway, and this is All Thoughts on Bloomberg Radio.
18: To hear all of our episodes in full, be sure to subscribe to the podcast on your favorite platform.
0: 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Coming up, the latest market-moving headlines from Bloomberg. 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
1: ABC News, I'm Dave Packer. We're seeing the strongest signs yet that the U.S. and Iran are nearing an agreement to end the war. A senior administration official telling us there's an 80 to 85% chance it happens. Iran's foreign minister says a settlement has never been closer. ABC's Jonathan Carl.
2: Vice President J.D. Vance posting on social media, if the Islamic Republic of Iran meets its obligations, then economic benefits will flow to them. Possible rewards include $24 billion in frozen Iranian assets and relief from crushing U.S. sanctions. When Iran would get that money remains unclear.
1: A federal appeals court denying an 11th-hour request to allow Donald Trump's name to stay on the facade of the Kennedy Center. The Justice Department clearing the way for a merger between Paramount and Warner Brothers, two of the biggest media companies in the world. Team USA right now kicking off the men's World Cup game, first one on U.S. soil in more than 30 years. This is ABC News.
3: And I'm Ed Kalegi in the Bloomberg Newsroom. Here are some of the stories we're watching. SpaceX's first day on the stock market transformed the startup into one of the world's most valuable public companies, handed buyers of the IPO a 19% return, and turned its founder Elon Musk into the world's first trillionaire. Yet the record-breaking $75 billion offering also accomplished something else. It allowed for a sigh of relief not only for backers of Musk's company, but for an entire stock market that has been driven higher this year on optimism about the growth potential for artificial intelligence. Jim Chanos, founder and president of Chanos & Company, discussed the Elon premium with Bloomberg.
4: Does the Elon premium, is it Elon premium times two or Elon premium divided by two? Now you have another Elon hopes and dreams company with an even bigger valuation. And so does that double the value, or does it basically say, okay, well, I'm going to pick one?
3: Jim Chanos, founder and president of Chanos & Company. According to people familiar with the decision, the Justice Department has closed its antitrust probe into the $110 billion merger of Paramount Skydance and Warner Brothers Discovery. The federal antitrust agency did not require any changes to the deal, which it had been reviewing for the past several months. A group of state attorneys general led by California have also been probing the transaction, which would combine two of the five largest Hollywood studios. Bloomberg previously reported the states are preparing to sue to block the merger. Private equity executive Matt Holt's investment firm Thoreau Group is in advanced talks to acquire Ensemble Health Partners in a deal valuing the company at about $12 billion. A deal could be signed immediately. Thoreau, backed by Apollo Global Management, will be the controlling shareholder of Ensemble. Bloomberg News reported in December that Holt left the private equity firm New Mountain Capital to set up a new venture named Thoreau. The Friday numbers on Wall Street, the Dow gained 353. NASDAQ was up 79. The S&P added 37. The 10-year Treasury yield is at 4.48%. The 2-year Treasury yield, it stands at 4.08%. Checking oil. West Texas Intermediate at 77.16. That's down nearly 4%. And Brent crude is at 86.77. That's down nearly 3.5%. 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I'm Ed Kalegi, and this is Bloomberg.
0: Now, your 3-day weather forecast on Bloomberg 92.9.
5: Series of cold fronts will impact the area over the next couple of days, the first of which brings us some showers and thunderstorms during the evening. We start clearing overnight with 65 to 70, sunny near 90 tomorrow. Tomorrow night, clear to partly cloudy and 65 to 70. Sunny Sunday, 90 to 95. More showers and thunderstorms Sunday night with another front. Clearing cooler Monday, 80 to 85. I'm Rob Carolyn with your three-day forecast on Bloomberg 92.9.
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13: This is the Bloomberg Black Business Beat. Chicago Bulls legend and six-time NBA champion Scottie Pippen is working with Sotheby's to auction off some of his personal memorabilia.
14: Once I got in the NBA, I just, I kept my uniforms and I just threw them in the closet. And over time, the closet turned into a room. Mm-hmm. And, I just knew that there were value there, but I didn't know how much.
13: That's Scottie Pippen on the Bloomberg Business of Sports. The Scottie Pippen collection is worth more than $6 million, with some items going for over $1 million alone.
14: I got some pretty special things there. Mm-hmm. I know that the flu game jersey is a pretty hot item. Yeah. I got Michael Jordan's Olympic shoes from the gold medal game.
13: Those Michael Jordan Dream Team Olympic kicks could go for over $2 million. I'm Bloomberg's Justin Milliner on the Black Business Beat.
15: Westwood One Sports presents this World Soccer Update. While many of the U.S. players are back from the World Cup team 4 years ago, the coach is new, 54-year-old Argentinian Mauricio Pochettino. He had a decision to make for the opening game, which is coming up shortly in L.A. against Paraguay. Who to start in goal, the veteran Matt Turner or the younger Matt Freese? And as expected, it'll be Freese who becomes the first active MLS player to start in goal in a World Cup game for the USMNT. And the goaltender could be important. This game could be low scoring even by soccer standards. In 18 qualifying games, Paraguay only scored 14 goals, but only gave up 10. They begin play shortly at SoFi Stadium. Earlier today, Bosnia and Canada, a 1-1 tie in Toronto. Canada had been 0-6 in World Cup history. They trailed until a goal in the 78th minute. Both teams get 1 point in Group B. With this World Soccer Update, I'm John Stanton. Westwood One Sports.
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18: And I'm Jill Wiesenthal.
21: On today's show, we are talking how Goldman Sachs is deploying AI. We are speaking with CEO David Solomon. Speaking of equity raisings, you got the lead on the SpaceX IPO. So again, congrats that.
22: Our team, really, really the team on that, really, really extraordinary. Dan Dees, Kim Posnett. I mean, just really Susie Scher, really, really extraordinary partners of the firm who just done an extraordinary job over years. I mean, over years.
21: I imagine this was a very competitive process, right? And you were talking a lot about the importance of relationships earlier. Using SpaceX as a concrete example, like, what does that relationship actually look

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1: Sophia Noble is a professor at UCLA and director of the school's Center on Resilience and Digital Justice. And she's got a best-selling book, Algorithms of Oppression. I'm Bloomberg's Justin Milliner on the Black Business Beat.
2: 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Host David Gura, Bloomberg's Vanessa Perdomo, and economist Andrew Zimbalist discuss who's getting rich and who's footing the bill.
3: For FIFA, expanding the World Cup and introducing dynamic ticket pricing might seem like a pretty good deal. But for cities, it's less cut and dry.
4: If you're a host city for the World Cup, you sign a contract as a host city with FIFA. And that host contract requires the city to take care of all of these needs.
3: Andrew Zimbalist is an economist and a professor at Smith College who studies the business of sports.
4: Security is one of them. Transportation is another one. Sanitation is another one. Producing fan fests in the city is another major expense. So the host city agreement with FIFA says it's the city's responsibility to take care of all of this. FIFA is going to earn over this quadrennium, this four-year cycle that the current World Cup will take place in, FIFA is going to earn something like $13 billion. They're not sharing any of that loot with the costs of actual hosting.
3: In the U.S., the federal government has stepped in to help shoulder some of these costs. The Trump administration has made $625 million available to U.S. cities hosting World Cup games. It's an investment that comes after more than a year of FIFA courting the president directly. The organization has leased an office in Trump Tower, and FIFA's president bestowed on Trump the first ever FIFA Peace Prize.
4: There are 11 host cities in the United States, so we're talking roughly about $60 million per city. That's a good chunk of money, but it's not nearly enough.
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0: Can you tell us a story of how you came to be a part of this show and where it originated?
1: Yeah, so I was brought on board in 2018 as a dramaturg. So I was brought on to help develop the writing and to work with the two brilliant writers, Kit Buchan and Jim Barn.

0: of the Tren de Aragua gang in a military strike. He did not say where it took place. Authorities in Midland, Texas say 11 people were shot, one of them fatally in a mass shooting Friday. New details about what led up to it, says ABC's Alex Stone.
1: Police had been looking for 45-year-old Victor Mata Villarreal after they say he fled a traffic stop and opened fire at a Midland officer late Wednesday night. He was wanted for attempted capital murder of an officer. But then Friday, police say they got a call of an active shooter.
0: Villarreal was later found dead. 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
3: High pressure continues to build in as we head through the afternoon. Plenty of sunshine, lower humidity than the last couple of days. Temperatures will get up to 85 to 90. Clear skies tonight. Temperatures bottoming out in the middle 60s. Some morning sunshine Sunday. Clouds will increase as we head through the afternoon. Breezy, a little bit more humid, high in the middle to upper 80s. Cold front moves through Sunday night. Plenty of clouds. A few showers and thunderstorms will accompany the front. It'll be breezy. Temperatures will drop into the lower to middle 60s. Heading into Monday, the front moves offshore early in the morning, then high pressure builds in. Some lingering clouds early, then skies will become partly to mostly sunny. It'll be breezy, not as humid. Temperatures will get up into the lower to middle 80s. I'm Scott Kaplan with your Bloomberg three-day forecast. 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
0: Elon Musk is waking up as the world's first trillionaire after his SpaceX company launched its IPO Friday, says ABC's Rena Roy.
4: You don't have to buy SpaceX to own it. It is being fast-tracked into the NASDAQ 100 and other indexes, so most of us with 401ks own funds that will be forced to buy it. But critics say it could be high risk. That astronomical valuation depends on lofty goals like AI data centers in space and 1 million humans living on Mars. Some experts warn investors could face losses if the stock falls.
0: The U.S. won its first game of the World Cup, thrashing Paraguay 4-1 in Los Angeles. The American men next play on Friday in Seattle against Australia. In Orlando yesterday, there was a memorial marking 10 years since a gunman opened fire at the Pulse nightclub in what was at the time the deadliest mass shooting in American history. ABC's Chuck Siebertson has more.
5: Mike Napolitano, a SWAT officer, survived being shot in the helmet while confronting the gunman inside the Pulse Club.
6: I don't know how to describe it, but it just knocked me down, completely just rocked. My entire sense of time and everything.
5: Then?
6: Once I figured, okay, I think I am still alive, since I'm thinking, I guess I better shoot back at the guy.
5: 49 people were killed in the Pulse nightclub attack.
0: I'm Brian Clark, ABC News.
7: And I'm Monica Ricks in the Bloomberg Newsroom. Here are some of the stories we're watching. Elon Musk is waking up as the world's first trillionaire today after SpaceX hit the NASDAQ for its long-awaited IPO yesterday. The debut was the largest in history, hitting $2.1 trillion. Bloomberg Tech co-host Ed Ludlow has more.
8: You know, it is basically part one, put data centers in space, data centers in the form of a satellite, become an AI company, sell AI software like OpenAI and Anthropic do, and still the original goal of getting humans to Mars. It's all in there.
7: That's Bloomberg's Ed Ludlow on Bloomberg This Weekend. Shares of SpaceX closed up 19%. Markets rallied yesterday thanks to SpaceX and hopes of a possible deal with Iran. That caused oil prices to fall about 3%, with Brent crude closing at $87 a barrel. Anthropic's latest AI models are now offline after the company says the U.S. limited its foreign access. Bloomberg's Ed Kalegi has details.
9: Anthropic says the U.S. government has issued an export control directive to suspend all foreign access to its Fable 5 and Mythos 5 artificial intelligence models. Anthropic said in a post on X, the U.S. government, citing national security authorities, has issued an export control directive to suspend all access to Fable 5 and Mythos 5 by any foreign national, whether inside or outside the United States, including foreign national Anthropic employees. Ed Kalegi, Bloomberg Radio.
7: That directive, by the way, adds to pressure Anthropic was already facing from the U.S. government. Earlier this year, the Pentagon labeled the company a supply chain risk following a contracting dispute over cybersecurity guardrails. OpenAI is now under investigation by a coalition of state attorneys general who requested information from the company on a wide range of topics. A spokesperson says it's cooperating and taking those concerns seriously, but OpenAI didn't say what the probe was about. After 8 months of review, Paramount's $110 billion bid for Warner Brothers Discovery has been cleared by the Justice Department, with the DOJ saying the deal is not likely to hurt consumers or competition in the film and TV industry. But not everyone agrees. Several states could now sue to stop it, claiming a deal would result in fewer jobs, higher production costs, and less choice for audiences. Global news 24 hours a day and whenever you want it with Bloomberg News Now. I'm Monica Ricks, and this is Bloomberg.
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20: I'm Barry Ritholtz. You're listening to Masters in Business on Bloomberg Radio. My extra special guest today is Jean-Eric Salata. He is the chairman of EQT Group, one of the world's leading alternative managers with over $316 billion. In assets under management. He helped lead the buyout that established Baring Private Equity Asia in 2000 and built it into one of Asia's premier private equity platforms. They've made over 100 investments in healthcare, logistics, financial services, educational, technology, with a particular focus on China and India. In 2022, BPEA merged with Swedish PE giant EQT Group. Not only does Jean sit on the executive committee, he is now recently succeeded Connie Johnson as EQT's chairman. Jean-Eric Salata, welcome to Bloomberg.
21: Thank you, Barry. It's great to be here.
20: It's great to have you. I've been looking forward to this conversation for a while. Before we get to EQT, you've a really interesting background, and I want to dive into that a little bit. Mm-hmm. You grow up in Chile. You go to the Wharton School at University of Penn to get a bachelor's in finance and economics. Was investing always the career plan?
21: Well, investing was always the career plan. That's not how I ended up in Asia, but the idea in going to Wharton and becoming an investor was something I always wanted to do since I was a young boy. I remember reading a lot of biographies when I was a kid of business people and being very intrigued by that. I remember having my first paper delivery route when I was like 10 or 11 years old and really enjoying the idea of making money, and then actually started investing that money as a young kid in the stock market as well, and kind of understanding how that worked. And then when I ended up at Wharton undergraduate and studying finance and management, I got very intrigued with global business outside the US. I come from an international background. My family, we grew up in South America. My grandparents actually came from Eastern Europe and were sort of refugees that ended up in South America. So generation to generation, we've been moving around quite a bit. And I always felt like I had quite a different perspective on life and the world than a lot of the people I was at school with. And so I was interested in pursuing that. And by as luck would have it or fate would have it, I ended up meeting my girlfriend at the time, who's now my wife, who's from Hong Kong. And I ended up moving there right after I graduated, a year after I graduated from college, and ended up really building my career in Asia as a result of that.
20: And that was Hong Kong before the handover.
21: Yeah.
20: So Chile, Hong Kong, you started being as a consultant, end up everywhere from Sydney to Boston and then back to Hong Kong. Tell us a little bit about that global experience. How has that changed how you look at the world of investing?
21: Yeah, I sort of have always felt a little bit like an outsider in the way I look at things. I've never felt like I was exactly part of the community or this sort of the consensus view of things. I was always thinking about things a little bit more differently, I guess, given the background. I was always comparing things. When I was growing up in the U.S., I was always comparing things in the U.S. to the way things were in Chile and saying, oh, this is different or that's different. Then when I moved to Hong Kong, I had the same perspective. I was thinking, wow, there's a lot that I see happening. All my friends working on Wall Street or in private equity firms in the late 80s, early 90s, that's not yet happening here in Hong Kong. There felt like there was a gap. It felt like there was a gap there. And that always intrigued me and got me motivated and interested in thinking about starting something new that would sort of try to take advantage of it or take advantage of that opportunity created by that gap of what's eventually maybe coming to Asia that's already happening in the US. And that's sort of what led me to eventually leave consulting, get into private equity in the early 90s, which was really very early in Asia, in an Asian context in the private equity industry. And from there, sort of to start building the business.
1: So you leave Bain. Was the next stop AIG Global Investment? There. Did you help set up their PE arm, or was that already up and running?
21: No, AIG was essentially an insurance business. AIG. Some of your listeners might recall Hank Greenberg, who's sort of a legend. Really, kind of started. He actually didn't start that business, but was the founder that grew the business beyond the founder C.V. Starr's initial starting of the business in Shanghai, of all places, and that became a large global insurance company. And in those days in Asia, there really wasn't a private equity industry, but there were insurance companies like AIG that had long-dated liabilities, and they needed to find long-dated assets. And so you had stock market and fixed income and so on, but in the private markets, there wasn't really a fund to invest in per se. So they started making their own investments off their balance sheet into companies to match their long-dated liabilities. And so it was really working for AIG in their internal private equity group that got me started in the industry.
1: Foundational experience at AIG, that's really in private equity. That's a sentence you don't hear that often.
21: Yeah, it was. It was early days. It was interesting because, you know, the whole region was really starting to boom. It was the golden period of globalization, you know, with the emergence of not just China, but Southeast Asia, Thailand, Indonesia, Taiwan, Korea. All these markets were starting to really develop and industrialize. And there was a lot of requirement for capital, for growth. And so we were really growth investors in those days, putting money to work behind companies and helping them to grow.
1: And then you move from investor to operator. You, as executive vice president, you run finance for Shu Wing Steel. That's a giant Hong Kong industrial. What was that experience like?
21: Yeah, that happened before I left to do the private equity. So it was Bain, then Shu Wing, and then AIG. But the Shu Wing experience, it's a part of my background that is a little bit different because it's a family business that. Is an industrial company, very traditionally run. It's actually my wife's family business.
1: So oh, really?
21: It's really, it was a very different experience. I went from-
1: I can imagine.
21: Yes. I went from Bain & Company, you know, sort of business school
1: very
21: types.
1: Very buttoned down.
21: Right? Yeah. You know, everybody has similar backgrounds, very analytical, to the opposite end of the spectrum, which is it's a family business. Everybody who's in management is related to each other. And then, you know, you're making decisions based on sort of traditional ways of doing things.
1: But this isn't a small little family dry cleaner. It's a
21: big business.
1: Yeah. A giant conglomerate.
21: It was a sizable business. And it was a good experience for me because it sort of helped me shape in the very formative years of my career an appreciation for both sides of the spectrum. On the one hand, you have the need to be analytical, rigorous, understand global trends and sort of the way you look at things as a business school student. On the other hand, if you're going to do business in Asia, you have to be a little bit more entrepreneurial. You have to listen to your instinct. You have to be able to develop relationships with people because ultimately the decision makers in that part of the world, a lot of them have those sorts of backgrounds. And so you need to be able to understand how they think. And so that was a very valuable experience during my formative years. But I kind of came to the view that I didn't really want to spend the rest of my career in that sort of a setup. And so I applied to business school and I got into business school. I got into Harvard Business School, actually, and I was about to start at Harvard. I literally was there registered. I'm actually in the picture book, ready to go. And that's when I got the job offer to come back and work for this private equity division of AIG, which I decided ultimately that's really what I wanted to do rather than go back to school again, having gone to undergraduate for a business degree already. And so I decided to defer my business school, go back to work in Asia in private equity. And ultimately, I actually never ended up really coming back to school.
20: So after AIG, you helped launch a regional Asian private equity program for Baring Private Equity Partners, a UK-based bank, right?
21: Yeah.
20: Do I have the timeline right?
21: Yeah.
20: So I'm fascinated, 1997, what was the investment landscape in Asia like in the 90s? Was that a very underappreciated set of opportunities, or had people started to sniff out, hey, this area is going to be booming?
21: It was a very, very volatile period, actually. If you recall what was going on at the time, so two things happened. In 1995, Nick Leeson, this is just around the time that I was joining Baring Private Equity. Nick Leeson, who is a name that some of your listeners may recognize, others may not, he brought down this 300-year-old
20: broke
21: bank.
20: Baring's bank.
21: He broke the bank out of Singapore, actually, trading Japanese stock futures and kind of covering up his losses, which eventually brought the whole bank down. It was a 300-year-old bank and one of the most prominent firms. So what ended up happening is that the Dutch firm ING took over Baring's famously for £1 and assumed all their liabilities. And they took it over. This was around the time that I had joined. And, you know, at the time, I remember thinking, oh, this is very unsettling. This is, you know, I don't know what I'm going to do. I was very worried. I just decided to leave AIG and join this new company, Baring Private Equity. In hindsight, sitting here today, I can tell you it's probably one of the best things that ever happened to me was to be able to step into a situation that was going through a lot of change. And I think it is an important lesson in life, actually, that there are these times when you go through, there's serendipity, number one, so luck. There's also the fact that you're often thrust into situations you don't expect. And it kind of boils down to how you end up responding to them and looking for the best possible outcomes or the best way out of a situation can sometimes lead to huge opportunities, which is what happened here. Because that confusion of the takeover by ING of Baring's resulted in Baring's essentially figuring that they didn't need to have some of these non-core businesses. And so I approached the new Dutch owners and asked them if it was okay if we spun our business out at the time, which we did. It was a very small business. It was we had $25 million of assets under management, which even in those days was not a lot of money. And we were really just getting started, and they agreed. And so we ended up establishing an independent small private equity business called Baring Private Equity Asia.
20: So kept the name.
21: We kept the name.
20: BPEA.
21: Yeah.
20: There was this tremendous transition from what was essentially a startup to what eventually became a pretty substantial institution. Mm-hmm. What was that like?
21: Initially, we were starting off, and again, it was 1996, 97. So if you recall, 1997 was actually the Asian financial crisis, as right. It's referred to, which was a terrible period of huge currency devaluations, starting with the ruble in Russia, but then sort of a contagion effect throughout.
20: The ruble was worse the following year with long-term capital management, if my memory is correct. So the Asian contagion was the Thai baht crisis in 97?
21: It was baht. It was the Indonesian sort of high yield market as well that blew up. People were basically borrowing dollars because it was cheaper to do so, using that money to then invest in their businesses in Asia, thinking that they could make the spread and kind of capture that.
20: As long as the currency stays stable, you're
21: which
20: great.
21: Was okay, but then it is until it isn't, right? And
20: right.
21: So that's what happened, and so that blew out, and it caused a tremendous financial crisis across the whole region.
20: Coming up, we continue our conversation with Jean-Eric Salata, chairman of EQT Group, discussing the combination of BPEA and EQT. I'm Barry Ritholtz. 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
2: Now, your 3-day weather forecast on Bloomberg 92.9. Plenty of sunshine for the afternoon. We'll get up to the middle to upper 80s. Clear tonight, low in the middle 60s. Some morning sun, then increasing clouds. Breezy, humid Sunday, high 85 to 90. Few showers and thunderstorms Sunday night. Breezy, low in the lower to middle 60s. Clearing, breezy, not as humid Monday, high in the lower to middle 80s. I'm Scott Kaplan with your three-day forecast on Bloomberg 92.9.
7: And I'm Monica Ricks in the Bloomberg Newsroom. Here are some of the stories we're watching. Pakistan says we could be 24 hours away from a deal between the U.S. and Iran, raising expectations now that both sides could be closer to a broader agreement that could reopen the Strait of Hormuz and end Iran's nuclear ambitions. Bloomberg's Laura Davison has more from Washington.
3: A senior administration official had a briefing call with reporters yesterday to prep the press for this potential deal, saying that it was possible that 80 to 85% that something could come together over the next couple days, whether that be on Sunday or into next week. I want to note that what the actual contours of this deal and what could be signed is still quite uncertain.
7: That's Bloomberg's Laura Davison on Bloomberg This Weekend. Pakistan says it's preparing for an electronic signing with more technical level talks set to follow next week. This also comes as the U.S. intercepts more attacks in the Strait of Hormuz. U.S. Central Command confirmed overnight that it shot down multiple Iranian drones. President Trump says the U.S. military killed the leader of the Tren de Aragua gang with help from Venezuela this week. His post on social media says it was a swift and lethal kinetic U.S. airstrike that killed Nino Guerrero. That cartel had been labeled as a terrorist organization responsible for countless crimes, including extortion and drug trafficking. Measles is spreading quickly across the U.S., with the CDC now reporting more than 2,000 confirmed cases so far, on top of the Ebola battle growing in Africa, as visitors from all over the world gather in North America now for the World Cup. Dr. Amesh Adalja is an infectious disease expert with Johns Hopkins.
22: This is going to be where people are interacting, so things have to be able to spread efficiently. And when it comes to Ebola, yes, it's deadly and scary, but it doesn't spread very efficiently from person to person.
7: That's Dr. Amesh Adalja on Bloomberg This Weekend. He says the outbreak could easily be curbed by vaccines. World Cup fans and teams will be dealing with heat advisories during U.S. matches on both coasts today, starting with Qatar and Switzerland in Los Angeles. The high there will be about 90 degrees when players hit the pitch around noon Pacific time. And after a bit of a weather delay, workers at the Kennedy Center started pulling President Trump's name off the building this morning. Ohio Congresswoman Joyce Beatty fought for it.
23: This is only the beginning, but I think this is a good start.
7: A judge ruled only Congress can make changes to the venue's name. Global news 24 hours a day and whenever you want it with Bloomberg News Now. I'm Monica Ricks, and this is Bloomberg.
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20: I'm Barry Ritholtz. 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My extra special guest this week is Jean-Eric Salata. He is chair of EQT Group, one of the largest alternative managers outside of the U.S. They manage $316 billion. So BPEA was in China, India, Southeast Asia, Japan, Korea. Mm-hmm. Here's the thing that I'm fascinated. Okay, so maybe New York is different than Florida is different than Texas is different than California, but we all speak the same language, more or less. It's the same laws. It's the same regulatory structure. When you're working throughout Asia, there's a different legal system. There's a different cultural dynamic. There are different political dynamics. How do you build relationships? How do you build a knowledge base and navigate? From an American perspective, are those countries more similar than we imagine, or am I teeing this up correctly? Each one is its own independent, unique region.
21: You're absolutely right about that. And that actually is the key, I think, to what we've been able to achieve over three decades, was that overcoming those barriers. Because ultimately, people think of Asia, they call it Asia, but it's really a very, first of all, geographic is a huge expansive, you know, from Tokyo to Sydney, it's like a 12-hour flight, mm-hmm. you know, and from, you know, from even from Hong Kong all the way to India, it's still a pretty long distance. And culturally, you're talking about a very significant difference in the local culture, the local language, the ways of doing business. So what we did initially was, you know, and we were actually criticized for this in the early days, because in those days, people just did single country funds for that very reason. You had mm-hmm. a China fund, you had, you know, you had a sort of a Japan fund, a Korea fund. And what we set out to do was to say, okay, we're going to create a regional investment program. People looked at me and said, what do you know about investing in Japan? Or like, right. What do you know about India? You're not even from Asia. And so what I early on appreciated, and this has been an important lesson in my career, is that actually being a good investor is very important for what we do in our industry. But if you want to build a company, which was always my ambition, if you want to build a business out of it, you need to actually build a team. Not just be a good investor. Being a good investor is kind of prerequisite to be in our industry, but beyond that, it's really about building a team. And so I was lucky enough to meet and to bring on board some great partners early on, very diverse backgrounds. So, you know, we have people even to this day and in those days from each of these markets. So, you know, we had great partners from China, from Taiwan on our team that we hired early on. We had a very good team in India on the ground in Mumbai. We call it now local with locals, where you have local teams in each market. In 2005, we opened up an office in Japan. We hired a great team in Japan of great people there. As we're building the team, A, you needed to have people from those markets that understood those markets. But the next question is, how do you stitch it all together? You know, how do you create that common thread? And that comes down to culture mm-hmm. and building a culture of like-minded people. And so I started to really also gain a huge appreciation for the importance of culture in a business. And that's something, by the way, that EQT has, I think, really excelled in globally. And one of the reasons I was ultimately attracted to EQT and combining our business with EQT 4 or 5 years ago was that Connie Johnson, the founder of EQT, early on with the Wallenbergs backing, realized that culture ultimately drives performance in an investment organization like ours. So built an organization with tremendous culture, and our culture was actually somewhat similar. So we were able to bring the two cultures together, and the cultural fit ended up being what made that merger so successful. But going back to, you know, building the Asia business, building the team on the ground, building the common culture, and then it was sort of, how do we institutionalize this? Instead of just doing deals here, doing deals there, how do we create a unified systematic approach? And this is where my main days sort of came in, of thinking, let's come up with some constructs about how we think about capital allocation, how we think about diversification, how do we think about macro, how do we think about sector trends, how do we think about our investment committee process, how do we drive due diligence, systematic due diligence in every market, so we have quality control in each market. It's not just random deal makers doing things the way that they want to do them on the ground. And so pulling all that together, which, you know, it took a lot of time, I'm making it, I'm sure shortening it here, but you know, there was a lot of ups and downs, and a lot of mistakes, a lot of setbacks. But eventually we got there and refined our strategy over the years. And we've created something that's actually quite hard to replicate, which is this regional platform delivering consistent outcomes with a great team of consistent sort of people that have been with us a long time and that have a similar approach to underwriting and ultimately great performance. And so all that, you know, going from 25 million, where we ended up by the time we did the deal with EQT, we had 25 billion under management over the spans of now, what was 25 years of building the business.
20: So let's talk a little bit about how this all came about. 2022, you merged BPEA with EQT. That was a $7 billion deal. That followed about 25 years of independence. What led to that decision to merge? What could EQT offer that BPEA couldn't build on its own?
21: Yeah, I think what I started to sense in about, say, 2015 was that the industry was changing. Our industry was changing globally. You started to see global firms moving into Asia. You started to see some firms starting to go public. You started to see multi-product firms developing beyond just a single product, single asset class, scale. And I realized that although we were doing very well and we were very successful in growing, if we wanted to make this a multi-generational business that's going to continue to thrive, we wanted to be part of this industry consolidation, this trend towards scale, rather than to be pushed aside by it. And that's when I started thinking, what are our options? I mean, one option was for us to try to expand beyond Asia and to develop our business outside of the region. That was going to be pretty difficult at this stage because the business is becoming so large and entrenched globally. And then I started looking at ways of working with others. And that's when I met EQT really through their own IPO that they had done at the time. It had gone public in 2018, 2019. And I was curious about that. And I went to speak to them about how they had done that. And we started talking and, one thing led to another. And by the end of this conversation, it became evident to all of us sitting around the table that actually there's something here that could be quite powerful if we were to come bring the businesses together.
20: You mentioned earlier how important culture is to performance in an investment world. I would imagine that a Swedish firm like EQT and essentially a regional Asian firm like BPEA, you would imagine those are very different cultures and there's going to be a challenge integrating the two of them. What was your experience like trying to get all the horses pulling in the same direction?
21: Yeah, I think initially you could imagine that would be the case. But as it turns out, I think a few things here. First of all, EQT started off as a Swedish firm, but it really, by the time we met, had already become a much more global business. So first Swedish, then European, expanding into Europe and then expanding into the US, had some presence in Asia, not much. Secondly, EQT is backed by the Wallenberg family. The Wallenberg family is a sixth generation family from Sweden that has a history of really doing business globally. Investors in Ericsson, Electrolux, Saab, many of the big Swedish companies, AstraZeneca, are backed by the Wallenberg family. And so they have a very global mindset, I would say, in the way they think about doing business globally and culturally. Then I think the other aspect here is there's a difference, I think, between a European firm like EQT and say American firms. The European firms already are thinking in terms of, well, every country's different. You've got the Nordics are different than Germany, which is different than France, which is different than Southern Europe. And so when they come to Asia, they have, I think, a heightened sense of appreciation for the cultural differences within Asia. And, you know, I think that to me was really important, that they understand that within Asia, Japan is very different from India and India is very different from China. And so I felt almost like there was a kindred spirit there, an understanding that each country, each region, the cultures really matter. Then I would say that if you look at the history of the firm, we're both about 30 years old at the time. We both had our ups and downs. We both kind of built the business from a founder of Connie and myself. And, you know, I think there was a lot of common history, shared history there. And ultimately, it boiled down to the chemistry of the senior team, but then ultimately the culture throughout. And I felt very comfortable with it. And we spent some time together meeting with the team members meeting with each other, and we ended up feeling like this was going to be a great fit. Still taking a chance and coming and bringing the business together, but having done it now, having been together now for nearly 4 years, I can tell you it's been a huge success. And it really boils down to the fact that the people, the cultural fit was very strong. Maybe a good time to talk about the values also of EQT, which are similar to the values we had at Baring Private Equity at the time. You know, there's some key values that EQT has. Number one, it's high performing, which is, you know, something that I think most people in the industry are going to focus on. But beyond that, it's also, we focus a lot on transparency. We focus on being informal. We focus on being entrepreneurial. And we have another fifth value, which is respectful. And if you take all those as a package, you know, what you start to sense is the sort of people that end up coming to EQT, staying at EQT, it's not the typical deal maker, kind of Wall Street type of deal maker that you get in some of our parts of our industry. And I think that really appealed to the kind of makeup of our firm at the time. You know, having that really informal interaction with people, that's a little bit of a Nordic trait, I would say, that this lack of hierarchy. This, you know, you take a look at Connie, he's the founder of the firm. He's really opened up the ownership of the firm early to all the partners of the firm. The fact that he was even open to combining with my old business and in a sense diluting even further on a fairly large transaction, that you, as you mentioned, you know, that speaks to this kind of expansive view of we're trying to build an institution here. It's not about any one individual. It's not about sort of creating a legacy of any one individual. It's about creating a business that's going to last. So that sort of mindset, I think, really appealed to me and felt like the kind of place that was a good home for the company that we had built as a partnership prior to that.
1: Really, really interesting. Let's talk a little bit about how the capital is invested. 65% of EQT's capital is in Europe and Asia. How do you think about geographic diversification? It's always a challenge.
21: I think diversification is becoming more and more top of mind for global investors, particularly when we talk to our institutional investors, even in the private wealth channels. You're starting to get a sense that people feel overly concentrated, overextended maybe, in U.S. assets. Not to say that U.S. assets are not attractive or that they don't have great prospects, which they do, but you know, having 85, 90% of your assets tied into a market that's already highly concentrated is becoming a little bit uneasy for people. So what we're sensing with our clients is a desire to get exposure to more global markets.
1: Coming up, we continue our conversation with Jean-Eric Salata, chair of EQT Group, discussing the state of alternatives in today's environment. I'm Barry Ritholtz. You're listening to Masters in Business on Bloomberg Radio.
32: 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Coming up, the latest market-moving headlines from Bloomberg. 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
0: ABC News, I'm Brian Clark. Pakistan's prime minister says that a deal between the U.S. and Iran to end the war could be finalized within 24 hours. The White House has not commented on that statement, but President Trump moments ago reposted the statement on social media. ABC's Selena Wang has more on a deal's potential structure.
4: The senior administration official says if Iran holds up their end of the bargain, they'll get relief from crushing economic pressure and reintegrate into the global economy. That could include relief from U.S. sanctions and $24 billion in frozen Iranian assets.
0: President Trump said that the U.S. has killed the leader of a notorious Venezuelan cartel, Trendaragua, in a military strike. Noon Eastern is the deadline for the government to certify to remove the president's name from the Kennedy Center after a judge said only Congress has authority to change its name. New York Knicks can win their first title since 1973 in Game 5 of the NBA Finals tonight against the Spurs. This is ABC News.
7: And I'm Monica Ricks in the Bloomberg Newsroom. Here are some of the stories we're watching. Elon Musk is waking up as the world's first trillionaire today after SpaceX hit the NASDAQ for its long-awaited IPO yesterday. The debut was the largest in history, hitting $2.1 trillion. Bloomberg Tech co-host Ed Ludlow has more.
5: You know, it is basically part one, put data centers in space, data centers in the form of a satellite, become an AI company, sell AI software like OpenAI and Anthropic do, and still the original goal of getting humans to Mars. It's all in there.
7: That's Bloomberg's Ed Ludlow on Bloomberg This Weekend. Shares of SpaceX closed up 19%. Markets rallied yesterday thanks to SpaceX and hopes of a possible deal with Iran. That caused oil prices to fall about 3%, with Brent crude closing at $87 a barrel. Anthropic's latest AI models are now offline after the company says the U.S. limited its foreign access. Bloomberg's Ed Kalegi has details.
2: Anthropic says the U.S. government has issued an export control directive to suspend all foreign access to its Fable 5 and Mythos 5 artificial intelligence models. Anthropic said in a post on X, the U.S. government, citing national security authorities, has issued an export control directive to suspend all access to Fable 5 and Mythos 5 by any foreign national, whether inside or outside the United States, including foreign national Anthropic employees. Ed Kalegi, Bloomberg Radio.
7: That directive, by the way, adds to pressure Anthropic was already facing from the U.S. government. Earlier this year, the Pentagon labeled the company a supply chain risk following a contracting dispute over cybersecurity guardrails. OpenAI is now under investigation by a coalition of state attorneys general who requested information from the company on a wide range of topics. A spokesperson says it's cooperating and taking those concerns seriously, but OpenAI didn't say what the probe was about. After 8 months of review, Paramount's $110 billion bid for Warner Brothers Discovery has been cleared by the Justice Department, with the DOJ saying the deal is not likely to hurt consumers or competition in the film and TV industry. But not everyone agrees. Several states could now sue to stop it, claiming a deal would result in fewer jobs, higher production costs, and less choice for audiences. Global news 24 hours a day and whenever you want it with Bloomberg News Now. I'm Monica Ricks, and this is Bloomberg.
32: Now, your three-day weather forecast on Bloomberg 92.9.
3: Lots of sunshine for the afternoon. We'll get up into the middle to upper 80s. Clear tonight, low in the middle 60s. Morning sun, then clouds move in Sunday afternoon. Breezy, a little more humid, high 85 to 90. A few showers and thunderstorms Sunday night. Breezy, low in the lower to middle 60s. Clearing, breezy, less humid Monday, high in the lower to middle 80s. I'm Scott Kaplan with your three-day forecast on Bloomberg 92.9.
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16: This is the Bloomberg Black Business Beat. Chicago Bulls legend and six-time NBA champion Scottie Pippen is working with Sotheby's to auction off some of his personal memorabilia.
17: Once I got in the NBA, I just, I kept my uniforms and I just threw them in the closet. And over time, the closet turned into a room. Mm-hmm. And, I just knew that there were value there, but I didn't know how much.
16: That's Scottie Pippen on the Bloomberg Business of Sports. The Scottie Pippen collection is worth more than $6 million, with some items going for over $1 million alone.
17: I got some pretty special things there. Mm-hmm. I know that the flu game jersey is a pretty hot item. Yeah. I got Michael Jordan's Olympic shoes from the gold medal game.
16: Those Michael Jordan Dream Team Olympic kicks could go for over $2 million. I'm Bloomberg's Justin Milliner on the Black Business Beat.
18: Westwood One Sports presents this World Soccer Update. Plenty of individual stars for the U.S. in its opening 4-1 win over Paraguay in L.A. Flo Balogun scored 2 first-half goals. Christian Pulisic had an assist. He also forced an own goal that broke the seal in the 7th minute. But head coach Mauricio Pochettino wants the focus to stay on the team.
19: Was the collective approach. And of course that we have talented players that can you can observe and you can see, oh, what a players, no? But I think if one thing we need today to prize is the collective effort and the approach of the game.
18: Pochettino subbed out Pulisic at halftime after he was kicked in the calf. The hope is that it's just precautionary. Now a week off for the U.S. before taking on Australia on Friday. With this 2026 World Soccer Update, I'm Brad Heller, Westwood One Sports.
20: You know, I used to think all money managers were the same until I spoke with Fisher Investments.
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1: 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My extra special guest this week is Jean-Eric Salata. He is chair of EQT Group, one of the largest alternative managers outside of the U.S. They manage $316 billion. So let's talk a little bit about the state of alternatives and markets in the current environment. You mentioned artificial intelligence, energy transition, healthcare digitalization. What has you most excited in Asia over the coming decade?
21: I think in Asia, as we were touching on a little earlier, there's a couple of big themes that we're excited about. One is this sort of CapEx supercycle, which is feeding through the Asian supply chain. You know, when you're talking about building data centers or semiconductor memory chips and so on, there's a whole supply chain that feeds into that. Whether it's the cooling, whether it's the grid, whether it's the capital and equipment that's used to manufacture, the testing equipment, the services around that. So there is a whole supply chain that's seeing elevated activity and growth. I think the number is something like an incremental $5 trillion of CapEx being spent in Asia within the industrial supply chain between now and over the next 5 years. It's growing at about 15% a year. So you've got a healthy growth, tremendous CapEx spend. It's a little bit of the picks and shovels approach to you have this tremendous boom in AI that, you know, that's feeding through. There's knock-on effects into the supply chain. And Asia's pretty well positioned to participate in that. You look at markets like Korea. You look at markets like Japan. Those are probably two of the biggest beneficiaries. Certain parts of Southeast Asia as well. So we're excited about that. I think the second big opportunity, we touched on it earlier as well, is just the Japanese buyout market and the level of reform that you're seeing there, driving increased deal flow, driving really what I call the excess returns opportunities that private equity really is good at and should be focusing on. The days of buying undermanaged assets, either changing the management or enhancing the strategy of the business in order to close the gap between the operating performance of the business and the full potential of the business. That's kind of the traditional playbook of private equity. It's gotten harder to do in parts of the market that have become more efficient. Globally, you have a lot of shareholder activism already. So most public companies are already doing what they should be doing. But in Japan, they're a little bit still further behind. And now you see a big push by the Japanese authorities and political leadership to drive efficiency in their economy and to drive corporate governance reforms, which is trying to close this gap between full potential and performance. And as a result, there are a lot more assets being sold, either corporate divestitures, take privates, or generational change happening with founder-led businesses, where you're buying business and you really see the opportunity to simplify and improve execution. It's really about that. It's about sort of like focusing the business in fewer areas and then improving execution on management.
1: Let's talk about energy transition. It feels like here in the United States, we're sort of backing away from a lot of alternatives. Asia seems to be full speed ahead.
21: Mm-hmm.
1: What are you seeing as opportunities in that space and where?
21: Yeah, we see a lot of opportunities across both Europe and Asia in the energy transition. It's, you know, with what's going on now in the Middle East as well, it's kind of driving home the point that energy security is going to be even more critical in the future. There is a tremendous technological push of innovation coming out of China in terms of supply chain for batteries, for solar, even areas like hydrogen. You're starting to see a lot of very interesting scaled up innovation there. We have a big infrastructure business in Asia that invests in the energy transition. We invest in battery storage, for example. We have a big business in Australia now. Australia is big in this area. We expect to see more opportunities there. Singapore has been a leader actually in funding the energy transition throughout Southeast Asia. Very forward thinking, I would say, in that regard. And it's just a large investment opportunity that ultimately with energy transition, with climate related concerns, you know, the real catalyst here is ultimately going to be is already having to be the market forces that drive this forward. It has to be that it's more cost competitive, it's more cost effective to do things using electricity in the grid than it is using fossil fuels. Otherwise, if it's not more cost effective, the market forces aren't really at play and you're relying on policy or you're relying mm-hmm. on philanthropy, it's just harder to see these things scale. But we're getting to this tipping point where the cost curves are coming down, the security concerns are becoming real. And when that happens, then, you know, with scale, with volumes, whether it's EV batteries, whether it's solar panels, you're starting to see the big uptake and the movement in that direction.
1: We're getting a sense in the United States that the war in Iran and the shutting of the Strait of Hormuz is paradoxically accelerating the move away from gas, oil, crude, coal even, towards alternatives. What's the perspective like from Asia?
21: I would agree with that. I think that the energy security is top of mind. You know, certainly China has moved very much in this direction. They have the largest installed base of renewable energy. They're the largest investor in renewable energy globally, and they're moving in that direction, probably mainly for energy security reasons, as well as global competitiveness reasons. And then eventually it also is going to come. I mean, there is still multi-decade run in fossil fuels for sure that's going to play out. But ultimately, there's going to be a cost issue related to fossil fuels. And if you want to be competitive as an economy, what's your cost of energy? You know, and is it a scarce resource if the cost of energy is going higher and higher versus the other alternatives out there? If you haven't invested in that, you're playing catch up, it will feed through to the rest of the industrial base. And I think this is where it's important to take a longer term perspective and where private equity can play a role in sort of thinking through the next 5-10 years. How do you make companies more competitive? How do you drive innovation? How do you drive investment in energy competitiveness and the energy transition to help this happen?
1: We haven't really talked about India, which has always felt like it was, 2 years away. This is really going to be the next mm-hmm. powerhouse economy. Always feels like it's on the verge. What are you seeing there? It kind of feels like one of the more compelling growth stories.
21: I think I like India a lot. We're very, very bullish on India. It's been the biggest market for us over the last 5 years of where we've invested. Historically, the story's been a lot about technology investments in the tech services industry primarily, which has been a beneficiary of global investment in technology and the tech stack and the migration to the cloud. That has hit a little bit of a disruption now with what's going on with AI, but they're quickly adapting to it and using AI to tools to actually make enterprises more competitive and to help diffuse AI into the enterprise using the skills. And they have millions of computer technology programmers and labor available to help drive AI adoption, which is one of the things that India is very competitive in. But the bigger story in India, I think, for the next 5 years is more about the consumer and the growth in the middle class. And the one of the big beneficiaries of the growing middle class, as you're now seeing a huge increase now in, it's the largest population in the world, 1.4 billion people. It's also the youngest population in the world. So the demographics are very favorable. And one of the big early beneficiaries that we're starting to see on the ground in India is the healthcare sector, housing and healthcare. The first thing that people do when they start to save and generate a good income, they buy a home. And then they want to make sure their family is well looked after, their parents and their children well looked after from a healthcare standpoint. So we're seeing strong demand for housing, housing finance, and for healthcare, which are some of the areas that we're investing in India.
1: So I'm going to paraphrase a quote of yours. Talent is the key to unlocking outsized returns in private equity. You're looking at India, you're looking in China, Japan, Korea, Europe, and the United States. How do you find and develop management teams in such a broad, diverse selection of regions? That sounds like that is its own specific challenge.
21: It is. And I think one of the things that we've learned over the years is the importance of being able to be what we call an active owner in the businesses that we buy, which has really meant that we've really migrated primarily to a control buyout strategy, other than in our early stage tech strategies. But in our main strategies, we're a buyout investor, which means we have control. And I think having control enables you to really affect change in the business and collapses this sort of agency problem that you see between ownership and management in many other markets around the world. And Asia is no exception. We're

0: different industrial sectors and different sectors that we invest in. And we tap into those to come and become what we call our non-executive chairs or independent non-executive chairman. So we have a chairman that we bring in from industry. We usually have a CEO, either existing CEO or new CEO. And then we have our deal partner. And that combination of those three people is the governance structure for our investments that drive the active ownership model for our business. We also are seeing a bigger pool of domestic talent now that we're able to develop within, say, Japan, within India, through multiple private equity backed investments that we've made, where, you know, the same CEO, for example, that we worked with before, we can work with that same individual again, because the model now has been tried and tested and been around for a couple of decades. So you're developing a much deeper bench of talent in private equity in Asia than you've had in the past. And that's been, I think, a key driver of returns, the combination of governance through the buyout strategy plus the talent pool that's available now.
1: I have one last question before we get to our favorites that we ask all our guests. What do you think investors are not either talking about or thinking about, but should be when it comes to private equity, different geographies, different regulatory policy changes? What is getting either under-noticed or overlooked, but shouldn't?
0: I think one of the really interesting developments is what's happening in the convergence between both public and private markets. So companies staying private longer, mm-hmm. and the sort of blurring of the lines there, how you get exposure if you're an investor to the best businesses in the world. Do you wait till they become public, or do you do it before they become public? You know, historically, it was a very small minority of institutional investors really that got exposure to private markets. Individual investors almost had zero. That's changed a lot in the last few years, but it's going to change, I think, even more as we move in the coming years and people start to participate more. The democratization of our asset class that people talk about, I think, is a big trend.
1: Thank you, Jean, for being so generous with your time. We have been speaking with Jean-Eric Salata, chair of the EQT Group. If you enjoy this conversation, well, check out any of the 640 we've done over the previous 14 years. You can find those at iTunes, Spotify, Bloomberg, wherever you get your favorite podcasts. I'm Barry Ritholtz. 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
4: From ABC News, I'm Brian Clark. An Iranian government spokesman says that hopes for a deal to end the war with the U.S. are not a final agreement, but an understanding that outlines the general outlines of the disputed issues. What does that mean? ABC's Selena Wang says it's not entirely clear.
5: Trump says Iran will promise never to build or obtain a nuclear weapon, but that promise is not new. In fact, it was in the very first paragraph of the nuclear deal negotiated under President Obama, a deal that Trump tore up and still repeatedly criticizes to this day.
4: President Trump shared an image on social media of a statement from Pakistan's prime minister suggesting that a deal between the U.S. and Iran to end the war could be finalized within 24 hours. Meanwhile, the U.S. continues military action, this time, according to the president, with a successful strike on a Venezuelan cartel leader. ABC's Gio Benitez has more.
6: The president posted a video of the strike on social media, and he wrote that U.S. forces coordinated with Venezuelan leaders to target Hector Guerrero Flores. Officials claim that Guerrero Flores was one of the top leaders of the Tren de Aragua cartel, also known as TDA. Last year, Guerrero Flores was indicted in New York federal court on charges of racketeering and lending support to terrorists.
4: The Trump administration faces a noon Eastern deadline to certify that the government's removed the president's name from the Kennedy Center for the Performing Arts. It's after a judge rejected a last-minute bid to delay the removal. The original court order stated that a name change required an act of Congress. Powerful storms possible for parts of the Midwest today. Friday's severe weather may have caused a deadly tent collapse at a church celebration in rural Bedford County, Virginia. One person was killed, more than 20 hurt. Acting Fire and Rescue Chief Abby Johnston says
7: the folks that observed it that were on scene indicated that when the high winds came through, very quickly the tent just catastrophically failed.
8: Now, your three-day weather forecast on Bloomberg 92.9. High pressure continues to build.

0: It'll be breezy, not as humid. Temperatures will get up into the lower to middle 80s. I'm Scott Kaplan with your Bloomberg three-day forecast. 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
1: President Trump says U.S. forces killed a notorious Venezuelan cartel leader in a military strike. Here's ABC's Gio Benitez.
2: The president posted a video of the strike on social media, and he wrote that U.S. forces coordinated with Venezuelan leaders to target Hector Guerrero Flores. Officials claim that Guerrero Flores was one of the top leaders of the Tren de Aragua cartel, also known as TDA. Last year, Guerrero Flores was indicted in New York federal court on charges of racketeering and lending support to terrorists.
1: A woman was seriously injured in a shark attack at a popular beach in Sydney, Australia today. Authorities there say she suffered massive wounds to her lower leg and her arms. This is the fourth shark attack in less than a month in Australia. The U.S. won its first match of the World Cup yesterday, beating Paraguay 4-1. Fans packing into watch parties across Los Angeles where the game took place.
3: I hope everyone has fun. That's the whole point of the World Cup, is for everyone to be united. Regardless, for everyone just to be united and be, like, happy about their country and be supportive.
1: Team USA squares off against Australia next week. And today marks the 77th birthday of King Charles III. Many in the UK celebrating with the Trooping of the Colour in London. The parade features hundreds of soldiers, horses, and musicians, even a military flyover. I'm Mike Dubusky, ABC News.
4: And I'm Monica Ricks in the Bloomberg Newsroom. Here are some of the stories we're watching. Elon Musk is waking up as the world's first trillionaire today after SpaceX hit the NASDAQ for its long-awaited IPO yesterday. The debut was the largest in history, hitting $2.1 trillion. Bloomberg Tech co-host Ed Ludlow has more.
5: You know, it is basically part one, put data centers in space, data centers in the form of a satellite, become an AI company, sell AI software like OpenAI and Anthropic do, and still the original goal of getting humans to Mars. It's all in there.
4: That's Bloomberg's Ed Ludlow on Bloomberg This Weekend. Shares of SpaceX closed up 19%. Markets rallied yesterday thanks to SpaceX and hopes of a possible deal with Iran. That caused oil prices to fall about 3%, with Brent crude closing at $87 a barrel. Anthropic's latest AI models are now offline after the company says the U.S. limited its foreign access. Bloomberg's Ed Kalegi has details.
6: Anthropic says the U.S. government has issued an export control directive to suspend all foreign access to its Fable 5 and Mythos 5 artificial intelligence models. Anthropic said in a post on X, the U.S. government, citing national security authorities, has issued an export control directive to suspend all access to Fable 5 and Mythos 5 by any foreign national, whether inside or outside the United States, including foreign national Anthropic employees. Ed Kalegi, Bloomberg Radio.
4: That directive, by the way, adds to pressure Anthropic was already facing from the U.S. government. Earlier this year, the Pentagon labeled the company a supply chain risk following a contracting dispute over cybersecurity guardrails. OpenAI is now under investigation by a coalition of state attorneys general who requested information from the company on a wide range of topics. A spokesperson says it's cooperating and taking those concerns seriously, but OpenAI didn't say what the probe was about. After 8 months of review, Paramount's $110 billion bid for Warner Brothers Discovery has been cleared by the Justice Department, with the DOJ saying the deal is not likely to hurt consumers or competition in the film and TV industry. But not everyone agrees. Several states could now sue to stop it, claiming a deal would result in fewer jobs, higher production costs, and less choice for audiences. Global news 24 hours a day and whenever you want it with Bloomberg News Now. I'm Monica Ricks, and this is Bloomberg.
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8: Traffic every 10 minutes with Chip Rhodes.
9: Bob, we've got slowdowns on the Mass Pike and Storrow Drive.
8: Back to Chip. What's going on?
9: Still traffic on the Mass Pike and Storrow Drive, Bob. I told you 10 minutes ago there's traffic on the Mass Pike and Storrow Drive. Get a GPS.
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12: Hi, everyone. Welcome to the weekend edition of Bloomberg Business Week. A topsy-turvy week for global markets driven by the ongoing conflict in the Middle East. It seems never ending. The U.S. and Iran exchanging strikes, jolting their two-month-old truce, and endangering talks aimed at securing lasting peace in the Middle East.
13: Meanwhile, Wall Street going all in on Elon Musk's SpaceX, which debuted on the NASDAQ on Friday in a record-breaking IPO. Investors scrambling for a piece of the space giant. Also, the AI giant. Also, the owner of the platform formerly known as Twitter. And maybe, just maybe, as some analysts have told us, maybe it'll be part of Tesla, or Tesla will be part of that
12: so then
13: in the future.
12: Throw in the Boring Company and then
13: Neuralink. Yeah.
12: And whatever else, right?
13: Elon does a lot, right?
12: Robots, like all of it.
13: Investors certainly scrambling for a piece of the space giant. For a full breakdown of this record IPO, head on over to the Bloomberg Terminal or Bloomberg.com.
12: With that as our backdrop, another mega cap tech company was also on our mind this past week. That was Apple. Bloomberg's managing editor for global consumer tech and our in-house Apple expert, Mark Gurman, who correctly forecast many months ago maybe what was coming when it comes to AI and Siri. Well, he unpacked the details further from this past week's Apple Annual Worldwide Developers Conference. Everything from the biggest overhaul of Siri to, yes, a foldable iPhone. Although that really wasn't part of the announcements. But what Mark reminded us, you read inside all the details, and that's where you find out about this possible or expected foldable iPhone.
13: Plus, as AI continues to seemingly reshape everything, including the corporate landscape, pressure on the American worker is growing. Former U.S. Commerce Secretary Gina Raimondo weighs in on what needs to be done to avoid significant dislocations in the labor market.
12: And we can't talk about AI without being reminded of all the energy it requires and all the sources needed to meet that demand, including nuclear. The CEO of Nano Nuclear, James Walker, gives us an update on those much talked about SMRs, small modular reactors.
13: And later on, we catch up with the director of the hit Broadway show, Two Strangers Carry a Cake Across New York. All that to come, we begin with a closer look at one of the world's most valuable companies. We are talking about Apple.
12: We are indeed. This past Monday, Apple unveiled a new AI strategy at its annual Worldwide Developers Conference out on the West Coast, aiming to provide practical improvements and features that the company believes everyday consumers will actually use. For more, Bloomberg's Emily Grafeo and I caught up with our in-house Apple whisperer, Bloomberg's managing editor for global consumer tech, Mark Gurman.
14: My big takeaway is that Apple has just reset its AI strategy, its Siri strategy, and its underlying software platforms because they have a blockbuster next 3 years of new hardware products that they need to get right. And what you've seen from Apple lately is that the gate to some of their hardware products coming out on time, being successful, working as advertised, has been AI and has been the underlying operating systems. And so for the foldable iPhone, AirPods with cameras, 3 smart home devices, new iPads and touchscreen Macs to come out and sell at their peak needs to work properly, and they need to get the software and AI story in shape, and they did just that. Obviously, they can't come out and say because of their culture that this is why they're doing that, but from what I'm telling you is that this is all about enabling this next generation suite of hardware under incoming CEO John Ternus.
15: So are they finally caught up in AI compared to the other big tech companies?
14: No, they're where they should have been 2 years ago. They're not caught up in, you know, in any shape or form. But what we also saw is Apple roll out AI in a way that is for mass consumers. Their new LLM, their new on-device Siri technology, also hitting to the cloud, is effective. This is what mass consumers are going to use. Don't forget, a third of the world is using these Apple products. And so I think their approach that they're taking is super smart for the mass consumer. But at the same time, I think if Apple was capable of rolling out these whiz-bang features and developer tools, things like Codex, things like OpenClaw, they would do just that. And they will probably get there eventually. Obviously, they got a helping hand from Google, Anthropic, and OpenAI this time around. But I do think they are in a very fair place for consumer expectations today. And their brand is super strong. And so people are going to keep buying the product. So I think they're in a decent place, an adequate place
12: All right, so decent place for consumers. I mean, it's not on par with some of the other high flyers, certainly in the tech space. So what will it take for investors to get more impressed? What do we need to see from Apple, and maybe how long does it take for it to get there?
14: Investors are going to need to understand that for the next few years, Apple's not going to be a AI winner in terms of the way that they think about AI winners today. They're going to need to recalculate their investment thesis around, is the Apple product story, the overall cohesive story, strong? Are the new hardware products industry leading? And don't forget, Apple's always been a hardware company at its core. 80% of the revenue is from the hardware, the other 20% services. And they've been doing good in services and they've been doing good in hardware, but the hardware needs to be in a place where it's actually excellent again. And my hope as a consumer is that these new software features are going to try to push the hardware into a great place, an excellent place. And so we'll see if that happens.
12: And that includes, you did have another story out about the iOS 27 overhaul and all these related software updates, what it says about the foldable phone from Apple. So what did you glean from all of that?
14: Yeah, this three-year roadmap of major new hardware products, the first one is the foldable phone. You'll see the new CEO introduce that in early September. The new iOS obviously is going to run on this phone, so it's chock full of hints about the upcoming device. I'm pretty excited for it. It's going to have a widescreen display, excellent reliability and durability. So I think it's going to be a pretty compelling product.
15: Mark, before we let you go, we do want to get your reaction to this Apple news saying that under EU regulators' extreme interpretation of the Block Digital Markets Act, what do you make of just the regulation in Europe and how much it's going to stifle Apple's growth projections here?
14: I don't like what the EU is doing at all. Let's take Apple and growth and, you know, Apple's a company aside. If I'm a consumer in the EU, someone like me who loves tech, wants to try out these new features, wants these breakthrough new products and you know, software enhancements, I'm upset with the EU because I just want this stuff and I want my Apple ecosystem to work as advertised as it's supposed to work. If I'm a developer, which the EU, you know, said they're putting these rules in place to protect competitors, to protect third-party app makers, I'm really angry because if I'm a developer in the EU, I'm not able to introduce new AI apps, all these features that take advantage of the new frameworks, these new platforms. And I want to be able to do that in order to make money for my small app business. So I'm not really sure who the EU is helping here.
13: That was Mark Gurman, Bloomberg News Managing Editor for Global Consumer Tech.
12: Apple's news was overdue for many investors who were concerned that Apple was falling behind on its AI strategy. More broadly, this is all part of a massive and expensive race between the big tech giants to be at the center of this latest tech disruption that's upending how we live, how we work, how we play. And when it comes to how we work, that's creating opportunities. It's also creating job losses.
13: For more on what this could mean for the future of the U.S. labor force, Carol and Emily Grafeo spoke with Gina Raimondo, 40th U.S. Secretary of Commerce under President Biden. She was also the 75th governor of Rhode Island.
16: I am an AI forward person. I think that the U.S. does and needs to continue to lead in this global AI competition. And that means, of course, being ahead with the technology, but it also means having a strategy for people. Right? I mean, we're not going to win the global AI race if we have great technology and sky-high unemployment. And so I think it's time for the country to get very serious about changing the way we support people when they change jobs and the way we train people, because we have to bring all Americans along. We can't, this cannot just be AI for the big tech and not bring everyone along. And so with this announcement, as I understand, you know, what Meta's doing here, the thing I really liked about it was they're paying people while they do the training. And I know from when I was governor, I was a leader in a lot of these apprenticeship and training programs. People can't afford to do a 6-week or 6-month training program and not get paid. They're not going to finish that training program. I think it's good that companies in America are stepping up to say, let's get innovative and try to support workers. But I think it's important to say, we're going to pay you while you get trained. And if you graduate and if you get your credential, there will be a job at the end of that training.
15: Secretary, you wrote a guest essay for the New York Times earlier this year. It was entitled, America Cannot Withstand the Economic Shock That's Coming. What do you think the country, the Trump administration, and lawmakers from both parties really need to do to address this very much feared economic and labor disruption that AI is expected to unleash?
16: We have to prepare for it. I think it is a transition. I do believe AI will create new jobs. Every technology has created disruption and job loss, but over time, new jobs, new industries, many millions of jobs in our economy today did not exist even, 20, 30 years ago. So I think we're going to get to that place. However, there will be a transition. And I worry that during that transition, if we're not thoughtful and purposeful, too many Americans could be on the losing end of that transition. And so we need to get very serious right now and create new training initiatives like the one we're talking about. But that is not enough. Training is not enough. We need new incentives for companies to redeploy people. We need new, like a new safety net to help people transition from one job to the next. And so I think this calls for some pretty urgent action with the government, with employers. It's an all hands on deck moment to create a people strategy to get us through this transition.
17: It's a U.S. race. It's a global race. If we don't get this right in terms of how we are approaching it and protecting our labor force, but at the same time, making sure that we are making the right investments and moves when it comes to AI, when you've got China and the government in their deep pockets, will that put potentially the U.S. at a disadvantage in many ways?
16: Yes, it will. I've spent as much time as anyone thinking about how to protect America from China and how to compete with China technologically, economically, militarily. And we need to do both. I personally oppose over-regulating AI or regulating the technology to a point that it would stifle innovation. However, I also would oppose putting our blinders on and letting AI out into the world without a plan for our workforce. Because truthfully, if we do that, and if we wound up with extremely high unemployment, we won't win the AI race with China. We won't. Mm-hmm. We will then have political unrest, economic unrest, deep recession, and frankly, a regulatory backlash. So I see no other alternative than to do both. We can do it. America has consistently risen to the challenge in the face of these big challenges before. And if everybody works together, we can do it again.
13: Our thanks to former U.S. Secretary of Commerce Gina Raimondo. Emily Grafeo joining us again later this hour.
12: Coming up, tech giants are building tomorrow's world, and yet, will there be enough power to run it all?
13: Enter all kinds of energy, including nuclear. The CEO of Nano Nuclear joins us when Bloomberg Business Week continues. 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
18: Now, your three-day weather forecast on Bloomberg 92.9.
0: Lots of sunshine for the afternoon. We'll get up into the middle to upper 80s. Clear tonight, low in the middle 60s. Morning sun, then clouds move in Sunday afternoon. Breezy, little more humid, high 85 to 90. A few showers and thunderstorms Sunday night. Breezy, low in the lower to middle 60s. Clearing, breezy, less humid Monday, high in the lower to middle 80s. I'm Scott Kaplan with your three-day forecast on Bloomberg 92.9.
4: And I'm Monica Ricks in the Bloomberg newsroom. Here are some of the stories we're watching. Pakistan says we could be 24 hours away from a deal between the U.S. and Iran, raising expectations now that both sides could be closer to a broader agreement that could reopen the Strait of Hormuz and end Iran's nuclear ambitions. Bloomberg's Laura Davison has more from Washington.
19: A senior administration official had a briefing call with reporters yesterday to prep the press for this potential deal, saying that it was possible that 80% to 85% that something could come together over the next couple days, whether that be on Sunday or into next week. I want to note that what the actual contours of this deal and what could be signed is still quite uncertain.
4: That's Bloomberg's Laura Davison on Bloomberg This Weekend. Pakistan says it's preparing for an electronic signing with more technical level talks set to follow next week. This also comes as the U.S. intercepts more attacks in the Strait of Hormuz. U.S. Central Command confirmed overnight that it shot down multiple Iranian drones. President Trump says the U.S. military killed the leader of the Tren de Aragua gang with help from Venezuela this week. His post on social media says it was a swift and lethal kinetic U.S. airstrike that killed Nino Guerrero. That cartel had been labeled as a terrorist organization responsible for countless crimes, including extortion and drug trafficking. Measles is spreading quickly across the U.S., with the CDC now reporting more than 2,000 confirmed cases as visitors from all over the world gather in North America for the World Cup. Dr. Amesh Adalja is an infectious disease expert with Johns Hopkins.
20: We don't have a rapid diagnostic test for measles, so it's going to be a logistical challenge even if we get an antiviral for measles. The vaccine remains the best way to control measles, though.
4: That's Dr. Amesh Adalja on Bloomberg This Weekend. He says the outbreak could easily be curbed by vaccines. World Cup fans and teams will be dealing with heat advisories during U.S. matches on both coasts today, starting with Qatar and Switzerland in Los Angeles. The high there will be about 90 degrees when players hit the pitch around noon Pacific time. And after a bit of a weather delay, the Kennedy Center now says workers have officially taken down President Trump's name from the venue following a court order to remove it. A judge ruled that only Congress can make those kinds of changes. Global news 24 hours a day and whenever you want it with Bloomberg News Now. I'm Monica Ricks, and this is Bloomberg. Global news 24 hours a day and whenever you want it with Bloomberg News Now. I'm Monica Ricks, and this is Bloomberg.
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12: The rapid scaling of AI and data centers has created an unprecedented demand for electricity, and the race to power it has officially entered a new regulatory phase.
13: Earlier this year, the Nuclear Regulatory Commission accepted the construction permit application for NANO Nuclear's Kronos microreactor. It marked a major milestone for commercially ready, grid-independent nuclear power.
12: NANO Nuclear also signed a strategic partnership with tech giant Supermicro to explore building more of these Kronos microreactors directly alongside next-gen AI server racks.
13: For the latest update on how close they really are to building and deploying something real, we caught up with James Walker, CEO at NANO Nuclear Energy, alongside Will Wade. He's Bloomberg News Energy reporter.
34: I would argue that objectively, we're in the lead in the commercial microreactor race. I think we're the only microreactor company that submitted a construction permit application to the NRC, which is the federal regulator. So if someone's going to be first to build a first-of-a-kind, full-scale, full-power reactor system, it'll be us.
35: Well, let's talk about Antares. They had their big breakthrough. That's the criticality demonstration through the DOE's reactor pilot program. That feels like notable, no?
34: It's notable, definitely. Like, to get something critical is no small feat. But it's a different thing to take a reactor critical at a zero power reactor and then build a full-scale, fully operational net power producing reactor system that's commercially licensed. These are different challenges. One is for what we're shooting for. We have a commercial site. We don't need the DOE program to assist us. And we're gearing towards a commercial license where we can then go on to sell working systems that we could demonstrate at full scale.
35: We've seen the DOE program has almost a dozen companies working for that criticality. You're not part of that program, right? Can you talk a little bit about you're not?
34: Yeah, like absolutely. So actually, there's five companies that have submitted a construction, commercial companies that have submitted a construction permit application to the NRC, and none of those five were part of the DOE program. And the reason why is that us and the other four were just too advanced for that program. We already had our site. We already had our NRC engagement. And the benefits of the DOE program were not there for us. There was no funding for that program. We already had a site. And the DOE program does not give us a commercial license, whereas the NRC route does. So there's the DOE program. It's good to expedite development of concept reactor systems. If you're shooting for the commercialization of your systems, you still need to go that NRC route. And that's where me and, well, our company and the other four that have submitted that construction permit application are gearing towards. So different programs. And if you were sufficiently far along in terms of your commercial development, there weren't very, very many benefits of being part of this DOE program.
35: I kind of wondered that too sometimes, because it goes through the DOE instead of the NRC. So that puts you on track to build a commercial plant when exactly? Can you give us some details there?
34: So yeah, sure. So actually, we've already done all the geotechnical drilling on the site, and we've submitted that construction data. We should get permission to start construction sometime in 2027. Once we get that data, with that permission back, we'll immediately start that construction process next year. By about 2029, the reactor will be almost completely constructed. And I would imagine 2030, we'll have a full-scale, fully power-operating reactor system, net output of power, that's fully licensed and ready for commercial sale in 2030.
12: What if energy demand starts to decline? Will that make you pull back? Silly question, but I will think
34: it's a good question.
12: Because I will say the Cerebras CEO and one of the, I believe, co-founders,
13: Andrew Feldman,
12: right, at Bloomberg Tech in San Francisco said there's plenty of power out there. That was his view. He says it's just not near where it needs to be. It's not easily accessible.
13: So build the data centers next to those power
12: sources. That was his view. But I'm just wondering if for some reason, let's just go there, that we don't need as much power. 3 years is a long time out, or 3.5 years. A lot can happen between now and then. Could it slow the progress that you have laid out for us, or that you plan?
34: Well, I mean, he's part of the tech industry. And, you know, the tech industry has been making massive investments into nuclear for a reason. And the reason why, I mean, you've seen it from Microsoft, from Meta, from AWS, from Amazon. They're making those nuclear inroads. And they're not doing it because there's abundant power. They're doing it because there's a massive projected bottleneck of power. And the reason why is that to actually get the grid up to a point where we'll be able to outlay the projected amount of power the tech industry needs, you'd need to put something like $5 trillion into the grid infrastructure. Now, that's not their business. But if you have a nuclear power station that can be co-located and off-grid and put wherever you want advantageously, you know, providing that baseload power, you've de-risked your industry, and then China doesn't catch up your AI industry. So there's one opinion against the massive weight of hundreds of billions, if not billions of dollars coming from tech industry. And so
12: I
34: would follow the money.
12: The only thing I will say, and Will, you help me out here. Mm-hmm. I feel like I can't remember who I was talking to and just said, listen, a lot of the hyperscalers were making bets and deals with a lot of utilities, and they were hedging their bets. And it wasn't necessarily all of those contracts or promises or agreements or conversations were going to pan out. They just wanted to make sure they had power.
35: Yeah, there's been some talk that they're putting money here and they're putting money there and they're putting money in this thing over here. And they only need one of those to pay off, not necessarily all three. They just don't know which one it's going to be.
12: Right. So I do wonder. Yes. So again, go ahead, James. Yeah.
34: No, go ahead. I was just going to say, no, you're right. Like the energy, the tech companies and other industries, they're energy agnostic. They don't care where it comes from. It could be a geothermal or hydro or whatever.
12: Right.
34: The challenge that they face is an infrastructure one. And already there's quite a lot of backlash against data centers, rising utility bills, things like that. And the feedback we're getting is that they're increasingly looking at models where they want to be off grid. So they're out of sight, out of mind. Now, if you want to do that and you want to have baseload power, you're stuck with nuclear unless you're going to build massive transmission lines and gas pipelines all around the country.
13: They do have some, my understanding is some are powered by generators right now.
34: Yes. But the issue is, if like say your generator, what's powering that generator? Is it diesel? Like
13: yeah,
34: how much
13: that's
34: diesel
13: the
34: do you need?
13: problem.
34: Are you going to be trucking it in? And also, like they do still have a clean energy mandate. Now they're producing a lot of carbon emissions, and like if what's the scale up going to be like? Are you going to need more generators? Like, and also the other thing too is that the amount of downtime that can be sustained by a data center on an annual basis is like minutes, maybe less than that, and like that means that you're going to need a constant output of power. If there's anything wrong with your generator,
12: yeah,
34: that's it. Like you've already missed your targets. The highest capacity factor of all energies is nuclear, and capacity factor is a measure of consistency of output. If you need that baseload power and you need that to be absolutely consistent as much as you can make it so, you're sort of stuck again with nuclear power, which is why they keep coming back to it.
12: Hey, James, just real quickly, a yes or no. Nano went public a few years ago. This is a Will Wade question, but I'm squeezing it in. Are we seeing so many IPOs now because these companies need money? Yes or no?
34: yes, I would say. It's a hot market. They're all chasing the cash.
13: Our thanks to James Walker, CEO of Nano Nuclear Energy, and to Will Wade, Bloomberg News energy reporter.
12: Some big tech hyperscalers, as you know, are driving the AI boom. They include Amazon, Microsoft, and Google, and they have made massive bets on nuclear energy to power the AI boom. Meantime, Elon Musk and others talk about building them and powering them in outer space. Our next guest is concerned about a problem he sees, though, right here on planet Earth. Climate change and a recent action by the Trump administration to dismantle what he writes is a scientific establishment long considered a national treasure and the envy of the world, and is now a blueprint for deliberate ignorance.
13: Those are the words of Mark Gongloff of Bloomberg Opinion. He's a columnist who covers climate change.
0: This is a $386 million system of buoys and other devices spread across two oceans. We spent that $386 million 10 years ago. So these are taxpayer dollars that were already spent. And this system was supposed to last another 15 years after that. So this is a 25-year project to study everything about the oceans. And that includes, you know, how fish are doing, how coral reefs are doing, the temperatures, chemistry, and also important currents and patterns of water. And one of the big ones is the thing that, you know, you might hear a lot about, which is the AMOC, which is this current that runs from the Gulf Stream at the equator all the way around and helps keep Europe from freezing over. And everybody's really obsessed with that thing. And we get lots of data from these buoys that tell us what's going on there. And in fact, there's a cold blob that's just shown up that's got people a little anxious about whether that means that this system is slowing down a little bit, which could cause problems. Rather than putting more stuff in the water just to double check and see what's going on there, we're pulling stuff out of the water, and all in the name of mainly, you know, supposedly money, because it's kind of coming from the Office of Management and Budget. But the OMB has been saying all along, every time it shuts down one of these scientific enterprises, that it doesn't fit with the administration's priorities. And the administration's priorities are pretending that climate change doesn't exist, no longer gathering climate change data, getting out of the business of having anything to do with climate altogether.
12: You know, this is a situation where ignorance is not bliss. Like, I just think about this, right, Mark? You know, I was in Portland, Oregon. People were talking about the weather, talking about how it's going to be a really dry summer. We've got a story by our Brian K. Sullivan about why the world is bracing for a rare super El Nino, which might create flooding in some parts of the world and droughts in the other. I mean, we need to be monitoring our environment. This is about everybody, and we have to have coordination globally. Like, we need this data. You know, it's so interesting in an AI world where data is so important to making that important. Data is so important to making sure that we can all exist on this earth.
0: Yeah, I mean, it's a bit like if you're flying a plane and your instruments tell you there's a mountain ahead, you just panic and shut your instruments off so you can live in denial for a few seconds. But pretty soon, you're going to be in trouble. And that's what we're looking at right now. There are many reasons to study the environment, as people 5,000 years ago started recognizing, when because you have to know, understand its patterns and its behavior to grow crops and to fish and to survive boat trips. So all this stuff was happening long before anybody understood anything about, you know, climate change. And so, you know, the NCAR, which is this thing in Boulder, Colorado, this huge thing that's been there for decades, mm-hmm. National Center for Atmospheric Research, provides a $31 billion a year service to the country by helping people just do weather, just predict the weather. We all like that. And that's also being broken up. A judge recently kind of halted the breakup a little bit. But in the meantime, during the months while people were waiting to see the fate of this thing, scientists have left, programs have shut down, funding for has shut down. So we're already unplugging our eyes and ears on the world.
13: That was Mark Gongloff, a Bloomberg Opinion columnist who covers climate change.
12: Still ahead on Bloomberg Business Week, the Tony Awards just wrapped up, and one of the season's breakout hits is a unique import from London's West End.
13: Eight-time Tony-nominated director Tim Jackson joins us next. This is Bloomberg.
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5: ABC News, I'm Mike Dubosky. President Trump's name has been removed from the Kennedy Center. The administration complying with the judge's order, which ruled the president can't make changes to the building without getting congressional approval first. To the war in Iran, where the two sides once again appear to be inching closer to a peace agreement. ABC News senior White House correspondent Selena Wang.
6: This is just a memorandum of understanding. A lot would still have to be hashed out over a 60-day period. The official says the deal, quote, leads to the dismantling of Iran's nuclear program, the U.S. taking the enriched material, destroying it, and removing it from the country. But there's no specifics about how all of that would happen.
5: Iran's foreign ministry said today we'll have to wait and see about the exact time of signing, though it will not be tomorrow. And about 200,000 people remain without power across the Midwest right now after a round of severe weather in the last day, including at least seven tornadoes. This is ABC News.
4: And I'm Monica Ricks in the Bloomberg Newsroom. Here are some of the stories we're watching. Elon Musk is waking up as the world's first trillionaire today after SpaceX hit the NASDAQ for its long-awaited IPO yesterday. The debut was the largest in history, hitting $2.1 trillion. Bloomberg Tech co-host Ed Ludlow has more.
7: You know, it is basically part one, put data centers in space, data centers in the form of a satellite, become an AI company, sell AI software like OpenAI and Anthropic do, and still the original goal of getting humans to Mars. It's all in there.
4: That's Bloomberg's Ed Ludlow on Bloomberg This Weekend. Shares of SpaceX closed up 19%. Markets rallied yesterday thanks to SpaceX and hopes of a possible deal with Iran. That caused oil prices to fall about 3%, with Brent crude closing at $87 a barrel. Anthropic's latest AI models are now offline after the company says the U.S. limited its foreign access. Bloomberg's Ed Kalegi has details.
8: Anthropic says the U.S. government has issued an export control directive to suspend all foreign access to its Fable 5 and Mythos 5 artificial intelligence models. Anthropic said in a post on X, the U.S. government, citing national security authorities, has issued an export control directive to suspend all access to Fable 5 and Mythos 5 by any foreign national, whether inside or outside the United States, including foreign national Anthropic employees. Ed Kalegi, Bloomberg Radio.
4: That directive, by the way, adds to pressure Anthropic was already facing from the U.S. government. Earlier this year, the Pentagon labeled the company a supply chain risk following a contracting dispute over cybersecurity guardrails. OpenAI is now under investigation by a coalition of state attorneys general who requested information from the company on a wide range of topics. A spokesperson says it's cooperating and taking those concerns seriously, but OpenAI didn't say what the probe was about. After 8 months of review, Paramount's $110 billion bid for Warner Brothers Discovery has been cleared by the Justice Department, with the DOJ saying the deal is not likely to hurt consumers or competition in the film and TV industry. But not everyone agrees. Several states could now sue to stop it, claiming a deal would result in fewer jobs, higher production costs, and less choice for audiences. Global news 24 hours a day and whenever you want it with Bloomberg News Now. I'm Monica Ricks, and this is Bloomberg.
21: Now, your three-day weather forecast on Bloomberg 92.9.
9: Sunny skies for the afternoon, high 85 to 90. Clear tonight, low in the middle 60s. Clouds increase on Sunday, breezy, a little more humid, high in the middle to upper 80s. Few showers and thunderstorms Sunday night, breezy, low 60 to 65. Becoming partly to mostly sunny, breezy, not as humid Monday, high in the lower to middle 80s. I'm Scott Kaplan with your three-day forecast on Bloomberg 92.9.
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20: The biggest streamer on the planet is YouTube. Okay, and there's only YouTube. But this is America. We have Coke and Pepsi. Why is it that we only have one free streamer?
19: Allen became chief executive of the struggling online media outlet after Allen Family Digital took a 52% stake in the company. He infused some fresh capital into a business that's seen declines in viewers and advertisers. Allen tells Bloomberg BuzzFeed is a sensible outlet for YouTube's creators.
20: Most of the content, 99.9% of the content sitting at YouTube is not exclusive. So what I would say to the content creators, put it at YouTube, which you're gonna do anyway, and also put it at BuzzFeed. Do you want one check or do you want two checks?
19: Allen paid $20 million in cash for the BuzzFeed stake and offered the company a $100 million promissory note. Karen Moscow, Bloomberg Radio.
22: Westwood One Sports presents this World Soccer Update. A near-perfect start to the World Cup for the host United States. Three first-half goals, two by Flo Balogun in the 4-1 win over Paraguay in L.A. The only question mark, the health of Christian Pulisic, who was subbed out before the second half after getting kicked in the calf. It sounded more precautionary than anything. He or the team didn't seem too concerned after the match. The U.S. has a week off before taking on Australia on Friday in Seattle. Australia faces Turkey tonight in Vancouver, the last of the four matches today, midnight Eastern, that is Group D. The action today starts with Group B, Qatar and Switzerland in San Francisco. That begins at 3 Eastern, 6 o'clock Eastern in New Jersey, Group C, Brazil and Morocco, then 9 Eastern, also Group C, Scotland and Haiti in Boston. With this 2026 World Soccer Update, I'm Brad Heller, Westwood One Sports.
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0: And I had to go back into rehearsals after finding out and sort of pretend like nothing had happened. But my brain was slightly elsewhere that afternoon. But yeah, I feel really proud and chuffed. And I watched the Tony Awards from the UK on YouTube as I was growing up. And I was always very admiring of it, but I didn't really think I would necessarily be part of that nominated gang.
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5: From ABC News, I'm Mike Dubusky. Iran and the U.S. appear to be in the final stages of working out a memorandum of understanding.
6: The push to end the war may be entering a decisive new phase. U.S. and Iranian officials are both pointing to new momentum and the possibility of a deal within days. A senior administration official briefing reporters saying there is an 80 to 85% chance it will happen in the next couple of days. And Iran's foreign minister says a deal has never been closer.
5: ABC's Michelle Franzen, the 60-day agreement is meant to allow time to work out formal negotiations to end the war, which, according to a senior Trump administration official, would reopen the Strait of Hormuz and lead to the dismantling of the Iranian nuclear program, though it remains unclear exactly how that will be done. Crews working at the Kennedy Center have now removed President Trump's name from the building.
7: Administration officials have said in a court filing that the president's name has in fact been removed from the facade of the building. At 11 o'clock this morning, an hour before the latest deadline set by a federal judge here in Washington, the update came that behind that tarp that's now in front of the Kennedy Center, workers have taken down the president's name from all physical signage of the building and grounds.
5: ABC's Stephen Portnoy. It was part of a larger renovation effort the president had been pushing for. He's now abandoned that plan after a federal judge ruled he'd need to get congressional approval first. And a series of UFC fights in the Octagon are set to go forward tomorrow outside the White House.
8: This is basically being treated by the Department of Homeland Security like a Super Bowl level event. So the actual fight itself is only open to about 4,000 people. That's by invite only. They will be going through the normal security associated with the White House. For everyone attending this watch party at the Ellipse, that will have TSA level security.
5: ABC's Peter Haralambos. A judge recently rejected a last minute legal effort that tried to block the event from moving forward. 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
10: High pressure continues to build in as we head through the afternoon. Plenty of sunshine, lower humidity than the last couple of days. Temperatures will get up to 85 to 90. Clear skies tonight. Temperatures bottoming out in the middle 60s. Some morning sunshine Sunday. Clouds will increase as we head through the afternoon. Breezy, a little bit more humid, high in the middle to upper 80s. Cold front moves through Sunday night. Plenty of clouds. A few showers and thunderstorms will accompany the front. It'll be breezy. Temperatures will drop into the lower to middle 60s. Heading into Monday, the front moves offshore early in the morning, then high pressure builds in. Some lingering clouds early, then skies will become partly to mostly sunny. It'll be breezy, not as humid. Temperatures will get up into the lower to middle 80s. I'm Scott Kaplan with your Bloomberg three-day forecast. 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
5: Elon Musk became the world's first trillionaire yesterday after his company, SpaceX, went public. Alexander Morris is the CEO of FM Investments and has this advice for investors.
11: If you look at this versus Tesla versus some of these other companies, this is the kind of thing that you probably want to buy a few shares of, put in the back of your portfolio, and utterly forget about.

0: making better decisions because you've been enabled by AI tools that enhance judgment, not substitute for it. That to me is the key distinction.
1: Our thanks to Justin Daniels for joining us. He is a shareholder at Baker Donaldson. You can read Justin's piece on the Bloomberg Terminal. That does it for this edition of Bloomberg Law. I'm Amy Morris in for June Grosso. Stay with us. Today's top stories and global business headlines are coming up right now.

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2: From ABC News, I'm Mike Dubusky. The U.S. and Iran are inching towards peace, with both sides potentially signing a memorandum of understanding in the coming days. ABC News senior White House correspondent Selena Wang has what this new agreement entails.
3: The senior administration official says if Iran holds up their end of the bargain, they'll get relief from crushing economic pressure and reintegrate into the global economy. Trump says Iran will promise never to build or obtain a nuclear weapon, but that promise is not new. In fact, it was in the very first paragraph of the nuclear deal negotiated under President Obama, a deal that Trump tore up and still repeatedly criticizes to this day. Selena Wang, ABC News, the White House.
2: Questions remain around timing, however, with President Trump saying a signing is scheduled for tomorrow, but an Iranian foreign ministry spokesperson saying earlier today that it will not be tomorrow. The Trump administration says the president's name has been removed from the Kennedy Center in Washington in compliance with multiple rulings. Here's ABC News national correspondent Stephen Portnoy.
4: Staffers of the Kennedy Center, of the National Symphony Orchestra, are basically all in limbo right now. The Washington National Opera is suing, claiming the Kennedy Center owes that company millions of dollars. So it's very much unclear what's going to happen next. But what we seem to be able to say today is that it's no longer the Trump Kennedy Center.
2: Cleanup efforts are underway across the Midwest today. Officials say more than 200 buildings were damaged in just one town, Maryville, in northern Indiana. Diamond Harrison lives there.
5: We have a lot of elder people on the block and a lot of people that live by themselves. But we came together as a community at the end of the night. Everybody was safe, but it definitely, it affected each one of us.
2: The National Weather Service confirmed 7 tornadoes touched down in that region as well. 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
6: High pressure continues to build in as we head through the afternoon. Plenty of sunshine, lower humidity than the last couple of days. Temperatures will get up to 85 to 90. Clear skies tonight. Temperatures bottoming out in the middle 60s. Some morning sunshine Sunday. Clouds will increase as we head through the afternoon. Breezy, a little bit more humid, high in the middle to upper 80s. Cold front moves through Sunday night. Plenty of clouds. A few showers and thunderstorms will accompany the front. It'll be breezy. Temperatures will drop into the lower to middle 60s. Heading into Monday, the front moves offshore early in the morning, then high pressure builds in. Some lingering clouds early, then skies will become partly to mostly sunny. It'll be breezy, not as humid. Temperatures will get up into the lower to middle 80s. I'm Scott Kaplan with your Bloomberg 3-day forecast. 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
2: The UFC event on the South Lawn of the White House will move forward tomorrow after a judge tossed out a lawsuit looking to stop those fights from happening. ABC's Olivia Rubin has more.
7: A weekend full of events will kick off with the main event on Sunday night, when the White House says about 4,000 private guests will watch a series of matches. They say more than 100,000 eager viewers are set to watch nearby from the Ellipse. Now, this unprecedented event is put on by UFC and Dana White, a longtime friend and political supporter of the president, to the tune of $60 million. President Trump says it's totally free, but it's not clear how much it's costing taxpayers and security.
2: Weigh-ins have been happening at the Lincoln Memorial. World Cup fever spreads after an early victory for Team USA, beating Paraguay 4-1 in Los Angeles yesterday. ABC's Christiane Cordero.
8: The Americans are here.
9: Team USA is flying high at the top of the group. More than 70,000 soccer fans packing SoFi

0: Stadium to witness the first men's World Cup match on U.S. soil in 32 years.
1: Team USA takes on Australia next week. Meanwhile, later today marks the first match on the East Coast, with Brazil playing Morocco in New Jersey. Game 5 of the NBA Finals tips off tonight in San Antonio. The New York Knicks are one win away from their first title in 53 years, leading the Spurs 3-1. I'm Mike Dubosky, ABC News.
2: And I'm Ed Kalenge in the Bloomberg Newsroom. Here are some of the stories we're watching. The Information reports Amazon CEO Andy Jassy was among the tech leaders who raised concerns to senior Trump administration officials this week about security risks in Anthropic's most advanced models. The calls between the head of Amazon, one of Anthropic's biggest investors and vendors, and the officials in the last few days helped trigger the Trump administration's new export restrictions on Anthropic's Claude Mythos 5 and Fable 5 models late Friday night, citing national security concerns. The restrictions suspend access to those models to foreign nationals. Anthropic said it disabled access to the models for all customers to comply. A fix to the screwworm outbreak affecting cattle in the U.S. is still a year away. Bloomberg's Monica Ricks has details.
3: New World screwworm has been detected in 6 cattle so far in Texas, but a facility that breeds sterile flies, which would be a key tool in helping to suppress it, won't be operational until November of 2027. That's raising alarms at how far the parasite could spread at a difficult time for the cattle industry, as drought and high production costs continue culling a shrinking herd. Right now, the U.S. only has a fraction of the sterile flies it needs to mount an effective response. A facility in Panama and another plant in Mexico are expected to come online soon. Monica Ricks, Bloomberg Radio.
2: Canadian Prime Minister Mark Carney says Trump administration officials have been clear that they don't want to trigger a vote in Congress by changing the fundamental architecture of the North American Free Trade Deal. Carney said the three countries in the United States-Mexico-Canada agreement are currently holding separate bilateral talks on a variety of trade irritants, in part because no side wants to make sweeping changes to the existing deal. The Prime Minister said all those discussions are happening in the context of maintaining the foundation of USMCA, which President Trump negotiated and which was passed by Congress during his first term. Carney told reporters from Ireland, where he's on a visit before heading to the Group of Seven Leaders Summit in France, that if the deal were to be fundamentally changed, then that would have to be approved by the relevant legislatures. Global news 24 hours a day and whenever you want it with Bloomberg News Now. I'm Ed Kalenge, and this is Bloomberg.
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16: 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I'm Sarah Holder, and today on the show, part one of an episode about Meta's push to build its largest data center yet in rural Louisiana.
17: All right, Riley Griffin, reporter with Bloomberg News here. I am driving up to northeastern Louisiana, a rural part of the state called Richland Parish. This is cotton land, cotton, corn, soybeans.
16: Riley Griffin typically spends her days in Silicon Valley. She's a tech reporter for Bloomberg. But for the past year, she's been following a story that's brought her to a different corner of the country, a place called Richland Parish in the Louisiana Delta.
17: Gas is cheaper than where I live in San Francisco, that's for sure.
16: Richland Parish is made up of a handful of towns and villages, Rayville, Delhi, Mangum, and some unincorporated land. All told, the parish spans about 550 square miles. It's nearly 12 times the size of San Francisco, but has a population 40 times smaller.
17: I'm driving out here. I'm listening to Tim McGraw.
18: I'm gonna live where the green grass grows.
17: And Lainey. Wilson, both of whom are from this area.
16: Richland, like so many agricultural and manufacturing communities around the U.S., has spent decades on the decline. Farmers are struggling to break even. Most kids don't go to college. When they do leave, they often don't come back. Local leaders have been looking for something to revamp the area's economy, an opportunity that would bring new investment to town. And a few years ago, one came knocking.
18: Meta, which owns Facebook and Instagram, has been ramping up spending on artificial intelligence.
16: Meta is worth $1.5 trillion and owns some of the biggest social media brands in the world. But the technology landscape has been changing. AI is everywhere. And by many metrics, Meta has fallen behind.
19: This is an AI arms race.
20: Inside the company called OpenAI,
21: Anthropic is building generative AI, a system that can draft content as if a human made it.
22: Google, OpenAI, and Anthropic, these are known as kind of the frontier of the AI race right now. People don't often mention Meta in the same breath, and that's a problem for the company.
16: Just last month, the company laid off 8,000 workers, 10% of its workforce, as it ramps up spending on AI development and infrastructure. Infrastructure like data centers, which house the chips that power large language models. And Meta CEO Mark Zuckerberg has plans to build one of the biggest data centers in the world, nearly 4,000 acres, the size of about 3,000 football fields. He's calling it Hyperion, after the Greek Titan.
22: Mark Zuckerberg is a man who loves a reference to the classics.
16: It's a project that will take a lot of investment, a lot of energy and water, and a lot of land. Enter Richland Parish.
23: You know, you've heard of Silicon Valley, right? We're the Silicon Bayou.
16: Meta's plans for this rural slice of Louisiana have captured the attention of some of the most powerful people in the world.
24: Look at that. That's the size of Manhattan.
16: But as Meta zeroes in on the parish, residents are grappling with what it could mean to become the epicenter of the company's biggest AI push yet.
25: 20 years from now, AI may be as obsolete as bag phones are today.
26: You know, the math eventually becomes hard math at some point.
27: I don't want it to affect detrimentally our water, nor the price of utilities.
28: We don't fully grasp what's coming.
16: I'm Sarah Holder, and this is The Big Take from Bloomberg News. Today on the show, Richland Parish's bet on a new kind of crop, data. Could Meta's ambitions bring economic salvation? Or will the community trade one uncertain future for another?
29: No more unchecked data centers.
16: When a new data center arrives in an area, the community reaction can sometimes sound like this.
30: We're not buying it. We want them to go away. We don't want to hear all of their sugar-coated promises, which we don't believe.
31: It's a really, really bad deal. We don't get anything for it other than we're losing land, we're losing water, and we're losing air quality.
16: There are about 3,000 active data centers in the U.S. And as the AI boom demands more and more computing resources, their numbers are growing. According to Pew Research Center, 1,500 more data centers are in development right now across the country. These facilities tend to be polarizing. Politicians, activists, and residents near them have called out data centers for hiking local energy bills, draining water resources, making too much noise. Many data center projects have been delayed, canceled, or scaled back after communities opposed them. So some tech companies hoping to build new data centers have started shifting their strategy. They're looking beyond cities and suburbs and prioritizing areas that may not have the best infrastructure, but do have the right attitude.
22: Companies that are building big are looking to these rural regions, but also regions that are demonstrating a willingness to have them.
16: Bloomberg tech reporter Riley Griffin again.
22: There's actually a company I've been chatting with called Hamlet that is selling data to hyperscalers about communities. They're doing red, yellow, green. Is this a good place politically to put your data center? What do we know from town hall meetings about how this community will react to a data center?
16: That reaction is important because for companies competing in the AI race, speed is everything.
22: All these data centers, they want to get them up and running as soon as possible. So any delays, be they from politics and PR or actual permitting, is a huge headline risk that they would like to take off the table.
16: And companies like Meta are putting a lot of resources toward picking places where they can move quickly.
0: Finding a data center site that works for us is like finding a needle in the haystack. Like, you have to look for a lot of combinations of the things that are going to work well.
16: Rachel Peterson runs Meta's data center strategy.
0: We started hearing from Mark directly that he wanted to have a very big cluster, the biggest cluster.
16: What Zuckerberg wanted was a huge cluster of GPUs, graphics processing units, the chips that power AI models. And to hold all those GPUs, Meta would need a very large data center.
0: We were going to put like, you know, a million GPUs in it, and we were going to have this big AI cluster up and running.
22: Each GPU on average costs about $30,000, so that should tell you something. And putting 1 million together is a massive amount.
16: Data centers come with some big energy needs.
22: You also need cooling abilities, so water often, to keep that technology from overheating. You need land. You need continuous land in this case, and a lot of it, and preferably cheap land.
16: So Meta set out to find the right site, the needle in the haystack. 2,000 miles away from Meta HQ, Richland Parish, Louisiana, was stuck in a rut.
22: Rich land, as you can guess by the name, is known for its rich land, its soil born from the silt of the Mississippi.
1: When I was a kid, Rival was known as the white gold capital of the South.
16: That's Scott Franklin, a fourth generation Richland Parish resident and one of the region's largest landowners. That white gold he's talking about is cotton. For generations, cotton plantations built off enslaved labor were the economic engines of the South. Long after emancipation, cotton crops remained the backbone of Richland Parish's economy. But that economy took a turn.
22: There was the 1927 flood, the Great Flood, which really devastated the region, was a huge natural disaster. It also sent a lot of black sharecroppers who bore the brunt of that devastation out of the region. There was also the Great Depression. And all the while, the agriculture sector is changing, it's modernizing. But when it does, it doesn't bring about more wealth. It really just consolidates wealth into fewer and fewer hands.
1: You know, the old adage of like, if you drive over a pothole, you notice it. If you drive over a pothole every single day, you begin to forget about it. It's kind of that. You know, if you live here, you don't really quite day-to-day see the decline, but it's happened, you know, no question.
16: By the early 2000s, almost 30% of Richland Parish's population lived below the poverty line, and local leaders were trying to revitalize the area, diversify its economy away from just agriculture. Around this time, the state of Louisiana bought a roughly 1,400-acre plot of land that once belonged to Scott's family, hoping to use it to convince a corporation to settle in the area. Economic development officials wanted a company to plant roots on that land, build a manufacturing facility, and commit to bringing 5,000 local jobs. Over the course of two decades, company after company came into town, got the Richland Parish pitch, and then left. Toyota,
1: Caterpillar,
16: John Deere,
1: Jaguar, Hyundai.
16: One former economic development representative named Tana Trischel told Riley she went the extra mile to try and nab business from Mercedes.
2: I courted them for 9 years. I got a new puppy. I named it Mercedes and sent them pictures.
16: But no dice. None of the companies ended up coming to Richland Parish.
1: You go through all that and you get on the mountaintop and you come down. You know, it's a hard fall. And you get this feeling of always the bridesmaid, never the bride. It's not going to happen.
16: That's where Meta came in. In January 2024, Zuckerberg's hunt for a data center site caught the attention of Entergy, a major Louisiana power utility. Its CEO invited some Meta execs to the company's headquarters in New Orleans to make the case for Louisiana. The CEO stressed that the state's government was pro-business, and that Louisiana had ample oil and gas reserves. Energy would not be a problem. He remembers telling Meta executives, use all you want, we'll make more. But Meta wanted assurances about more than just power.
22: Speaking with folks at Meta, the willingness of the government to kind of clear the way and be partners to them was also really important.
16: So the state's economic development secretary got to work. Her mandate was clear. This was Richland Parish's shot. Don't miss out on Meta.
3: We huddled in a small table and he said, I need to share something with you. We're having very aggressive conversations with a large data center company, and we think we've got a shot at it, but if this is ever going to become real, we all have to start moving heaven and earth.
16: This has been the Big Take Podcast on Bloomberg Radio. I'm Sarah Holder, and I spoke with Riley Griffin about Meta's push to build its largest data center yet in rural Louisiana. Follow along for part two. Or you can hear the rest of the episode on The Big Take, wherever you get your podcasts.
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5: Sunny skies for the afternoon, high 85 to 90. Clear tonight, low in the middle 60s. Clouds increase on Sunday, breezy, a little more humid, high in the middle to upper 80s. Few showers and thunderstorms Sunday night, breezy, low 60 to 65. Becoming partly to mostly sunny, breezy, not as humid Monday, high in the lower to middle 80s. I'm Scott Kaplan with your three-day forecast on Bloomberg 92.9.
6: And I'm Ed Kalenge in the Bloomberg Newsroom. Here are some of the stories we're watching. President Trump says an Iran deal is now scheduled to be signed Sunday. This follows earlier comments by Pakistan's Prime Minister Shehbaz Sharif in a post on X that the finalization of a deal between the United States and Iran is expected within the next 24 hours. Sharif added Pakistan is preparing for the electronic signing of the peace deal immediately after, followed by technical level talks next week. The primary U.S. objectives are to reopen the Strait of Hormuz to maritime traffic and curb Iran's nuclear program. Iran, meanwhile, insists on retaining a degree of control over the waterway and gaining immediate access to its frozen funds, while negotiations over the Islamic Republic's uranium enrichment would take place after the interim deal is signed. Here's Bloomberg's Laura Davison on Bloomberg This Weekend.
7: A senior administration official had a briefing call with reporters yesterday to prep the press for this potential deal, saying that it was possible that 80 to 85% that something could come together over the next couple of days, whether that be on Sunday or into next week. I want to note that what the actual contours of this deal and what is being what could be signed is still quite uncertain.
6: Bloomberg's Laura Davison on Saturday's edition of Bloomberg This Weekend. Measles is spreading quickly in the U.S., with the CDC now reporting more than 2,000 confirmed cases. And this on top of Ebola concerns, as visitors from all over the world gather now in North America for the World Cup. Dr. Amesh Adalja is an infectious disease expert with the Johns Hopkins Bloomberg School of Public Health. He talks about why it's concerning.
8: This is going to be where people are interacting, so things have to be able to spread efficiently. And when it comes to Ebola, yes, it's deadly and scary, but it doesn't spread very efficiently from person to person.
6: Dr. Amesh Adalja on Bloomberg This Weekend, he says the vaccine remains the most effective way to control measles. Well, the curtains come down for President Trump at the Kennedy Center. Workers scrubbed his name from the building this morning, hours after a court-ordered deadline was issued to remove it. A judge had agreed to extend the deadline due to thunderstorms. A tarp had been raised from the scaffolding, which obscured the view of the removal. Global news, 24 hours a day, and whenever you want it with Bloomberg News Now. I'm Ed Kalenge, and this is Bloomberg.
9: Wednesday.
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21: You're listening to the Big Take Podcast on Bloomberg Radio. I'm Sarah Holder, and today on the show, part two of an episode about Meta's push to build its largest data center yet in rural Louisiana. So Meta's interest in Richland Parish, Louisiana, was piqued. Conversations with a major state energy utility were underway. NDAs were being signed. And locals like Friday Ellis, the mayor of a nearby city, started clocking new faces around town.
23: And we walked up and hit them with a, y'all ain't from around here, are you?
21: What Mayor Ellis didn't know was they were actually Meta executives who'd come to scout the area and meet with local lawmakers. Lawmakers who are working hard behind the scenes.
3: It just became this everyone pulling on the rope in the same direction. So it was just this massive Louisiana effort.
21: That's Susan Bourgeois. She was named Louisiana's new economic development secretary at the same time Meta was talking to the state's power utility. And her first big job was to make a deal with Meta. But the clock was ticking. Meta was looking at other states, too.
3: The Meta folks were telling us that they wanted to have their final investment decision by the end of summer.
21: At this point, residents in Richland Parish didn't know this was happening. Not the parish's mayors, not the public. All this deal-making with Meta was going on in secret. And at the state level, lawmakers were already clearing the way to make it happen. For example, Meta wanted a sales tax break on its GPUs.
22: And again, that is because, let me say it for the people in the back, the GPUs, the chips inside the data center, are the most expensive part of a data center build.
3: In order to get a data center in your state, that is an incentive that must exist. And that's a go, no go.
21: To meet the non-negotiable, the state actually changed Louisiana tax law by working in language about data center tax breaks into an existing rural broadband bill.
3: In politics, that's called hijacking a bill.
21: In June 2024, that bill was signed into law. Meta, or any future tech company trying to build a data center, won't have to pay any sales tax on data center chips or equipment for 20 years, with an additional 10-year renewal option. The government also agreed to change the state's property laws, so Meta could buy that 1,400-acre plot of land in Richland Parish without it first going to a public bid. Was there anyone pushing back on this deal?
22: Well, at this stage, remember, this is all happening behind closed doors under NDAs, people who have signed on to really pave the way for the deal. Over those initial deal-making months, there wasn't really public pushback to be had because the public didn't know.
21: And Louisiana leaders had given Meta assurances that once the public found out, they'd be on board.
3: I remember early on the Meta team asking us, what kind of community pushback are we going to find, or what kind of, you know, pushback are we going to find in the state? And, we, from a Richland Parish perspective, we said, none.
22: By late fall of 2024, the pieces of the deal were in place. And in December, Meta went public. For locals in Richland Parish, it was the first time they learned a data center would land in their backyard.
0: Governor Jeff Landry and Meta officials announced a groundbreaking investment of a $10 billion AI data center Wednesday morning in Rayville.
1: This is something given to me by Mark Zuckerberg.
22: That's President Trump in a cabinet meeting in August 2025. He's holding up a piece of paper with an image printed on it.
1: But look at that. That's the size of Manhattan. So that's superimposed over the island of Manhattan. It takes up a big part of Manhattan.
22: For folks in Louisiana, Trump calling attention to the plan was a big deal.
3: We love having the president talk about us.
2: I mean, you hear just like President Trump talking about that.
4: I think it made us kind of come back to the realization that this is real.
22: Soon, Meta was trying to secure billions of dollars of funding from some of the biggest players on Wall Street to pay for the construction. Speaker of the House Mike Johnson, who represents a chunk of Louisiana, started touting a new vision for his home state.
16: You know, you've heard of Silicon Valley, right? We're the Silicon Bayou. I said, trademark it right now, brother. Trademark it right now.
22: But that sort of transformation wouldn't come easy.
24: Life as we know it in Rayville is changing.
25: We don't know what it looks like in 5 years or 10 years.
26: We're in this small rural area and we're trying to figure it out.
27: Right now, everybody's just segregated. You're either Team Meta or not Team Meta.
28: Now, have you ever been in a small plane?
27: I have not.
28: Okay, so it's a little different experience than being on a jet.
22: Late last year, Riley Griffin got an aerial tour of Richland Parish. She boarded a four-seat propeller plane piloted by a local farmer named Dustin Morris.
28: This morning, we're going to take a little flight in my little Cessna 182, look around Richland Parish, kind of get a bird's eye view and let you see that from there.
22: You see the cotton from above, just fields of white. And then all of a sudden, out of nowhere, there's just this massive dirt pit. And it's 5 miles long and 1 mile wide. That dirt pit is Meta's Hyperion construction site. They broke ground in December 2024. And Meta's ambitions for Hyperion have only grown with time. At first, the company said they'd need 3 natural gas plants to power the project. By March 2026, there were plans to build 10. Once the center is live, its power needs could be enough to fuel the entire city of New York on a winter day. The site itself has also grown. Meta bought even more land, turning its original 1,400-acre plot into almost 4,000 acres. For Dustin, it's a lot of change to reckon with.
28: For years, for my whole life actually, you know, I bought into the idea that the land was somewhat sacred and that the land was everything and the production of the commodity, corn, soybeans, rice, cotton, wheat, whatever the commodity is, that was the end goal. And now, you know, I finally come around to the idea that the land is still that, but maybe it's not the commodity. Maybe it's selling it for 20 times more than what it's worth in row crop production. Maybe this is the future, and this is how we secure our family's future. And I don't know, but I have come to grips that it doesn't have to have a growing green plan on it.
22: Already, though, Richland Parish residents are starting to feel the trade-offs of green crops for concrete.
29: Well, there's a lot more traffic.
30: There's a lot of trucks and a lot of dust.
31: There's a rhythm to farming. And if there's a rhythm to construction, I can't find it.
22: Thousands of construction workers have descended on Richland Parish, working around the clock to build the data center. As many as 7,500 are expected overall. In a parish of 20,000 residents, that's a significant population bump. And all those workers need to be fed and housed.
33: There are a lot of food trucks. That's one of the big businesses that have boomed, and new restaurants and the man camps, the RV parks that have cropped up everywhere in a housing-strapped region.
22: Harry Lewis, the mayor of Rayville, says some people in town have given up their jobs for higher-paying ones on the Meta construction site.
34: See, we lost pretty much our whole police department because we pay them $14 and $15 an hour. They go a mile from Rayville and get 20.
22: Nurses are leaving hospitals to do emergency medical work at Hyperion.
33: Meanwhile, local landowners who own property near the site are also trying to cash in. Land that was once going for $2,000 has been listed for $50,000. But the growth they're responding to could be temporary. Local tax assessors and realtors don't know how to gauge how valuable this rich land actually is.
4: It's changed my job because it's a lot of unknown, not knowing the value of things.
33: That's a local realtor, Jason Brunix.
4: And that's scary because you don't want to represent people and you not know what the value is. And, you know, and that's what I've told a lot of people that have called me and, hey, what do you think I need to do? What do you think it's worth? Well, to be quite honest with you, I don't know what it's worth.
33: It's a sentiment that's pretty similar to some of the uncertainty around AI itself, which has companies reporting sky-high valuations and investors trying to get in while it's hot. And where some Richland Parish landowners see opportunity, lifelong residents Floyd and Sheila McDade see the potential for displacement.
5: We happen to live in a world where everyone can't be property owners. But it doesn't mean that they can't be treated with dignity.
6: The people were kind of struggling from the beginning, so they were kind of pushed to have to find somewhere else to stay.
33: Floyd and Sheila McDade are a wonderful couple, folks who have been very civically involved. Floyd was a principal, and they described to me the effects of this data center differently, right? Floyd came with a note card in his pocket of all the questions that he has. Questions about who's investing in the Meta data center, feeling like that hadn't been communicated, curiosity about who will get the jobs, curiosity about the environmental impacts, just questions about the future.
5: You wish that there had been maybe some level of transparency. If Meta has done this before, you knew these interests was going to be there. What I would have liked is some of that information to be disseminated so that people wouldn't feel like they're being bulldozed over.
33: Meta told Riley that the company has made a concerted effort to hire locally and that it's working with many local businesses to support the data center's construction. They said they, quote, strive to be good neighbors in the communities where we operate, and we make every effort to work with our local partners to address community needs. The company is committed to upgrading local infrastructure, paving some roads, fixing up wastewater facilities. And at least for now, Richland Parish is seeing an influx of economic activity. But this is just the first stage of Richland's transformation. There's a long way to go before it becomes the Silicon Bayou.
22: This is a story about a place amidst change it didn't choose that has little recourse to resist that change, given the way the agriculture sector has fared. It's about fears of another dying town along the Mississippi Delta, but it's also about putting faith in a data center. But it remains to be seen, will more land be bought? Who will get it? At what price? Will that offer them long-term sustainability or an out from some of the challenges of the agriculture sector? You know, time will tell, and we're telling this story at the beginning of its arc.
33: This has been the Big Take Podcast on Bloomberg Radio. I'm Sarah Holder, and I spoke with Riley Griffin about Meta's push to build its largest data center yet in rural Louisiana. You can hear the rest of the episode on The Big Take, wherever you get your podcasts.
7: 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Coming up, the latest market-moving headlines from Bloomberg. 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
8: ABC News, I'm Mike Dubusky. In a new post on social media, President Trump says his deal with Iran is scheduled to get signed tomorrow, though so far we haven't heard from the Iranians on that new timeline. ABC's Michelle Franzen reports.
9: It's something that's going to get done.
10: On Friday, Iranian state media released a 14-point memorandum of understanding, but Iran says it has not been approved by relevant authorities. And according to Iranian state media, it would not immediately change the country's nuclear ambitions, would not require a transfer of control of the Strait of Hormuz, and would allow Iranian assets frozen by the U.S. to be released.
8: A spokesperson for the Trump administration says the agreement reopens the Strait of Hormuz and leads to the dismantling of the Iranian nuclear program. And around 200,000 people across the Midwest remain without power today after powerful storms, including 7 confirmed tornadoes, blew through that area yesterday. This is ABC News.
0: And I'm Ed Kalenge in the Bloomberg Newsroom. Here are some of the stories we're watching. The Information reports Amazon CEO Andy Jassy was among the tech leaders who raised concerns to senior Trump administration officials this week about security risks in Anthropic's most advanced models. The calls between the head of Amazon, one of Anthropic's biggest investors and vendors, and the officials in the last few days helped trigger the Trump administration's new export restrictions on Anthropic's Claude Mythos 5 and Fable 5 models late Friday night, citing national security concerns. The restrictions suspend access to those models to foreign nationals. Anthropic said it disabled access to the models for all customers to comply. A fix to the screwworm outbreak affecting cattle in the U.S. is still a year away. Bloomberg's Monica Ricks has details.
1: New World screwworm has been detected in 6 cattle so far in Texas, but a facility that breeds sterile flies, which would be a key tool in helping to suppress it, won't be operational until November of 2027. That's raising alarms at how far the parasite could spread at a difficult time for the cattle industry, as drought and high production costs continue culling a shrinking herd. Right now, the U.S. only has a fraction of the sterile flies it needs to mount an effective response. A facility in Panama and another plant in Mexico are expected to come online soon. Monica Ricks, Bloomberg Radio.
0: Canadian Prime Minister Mark Carney says Trump administration officials have been clear that they don't want to trigger a vote in Congress by changing the fundamental architecture of the North American Free Trade Deal. Carney said the 3 countries in the United States-Mexico-Canada agreement are currently holding separate bilateral talks on a variety of trade irritants, in part because no side wants to make sweeping changes to the existing deal. The Prime Minister said all those discussions are happening in the context of maintaining the foundation of USMCA, which President Trump negotiated and which was passed by Congress during his first term. Carney told reporters from Ireland, where he's on a visit before heading to the Group of 7 leaders summit in France, that if the deal were to be fundamentally changed, then that would have to be approved by the relevant legislatures. Global news 24 hours a day and whenever you want it with Bloomberg News Now. I'm Ed Kalenge, and this is Bloomberg.
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9: Plenty of sunshine for the afternoon. We'll get up to the middle to upper 80s. Clear tonight, low in the middle 60s. Some morning sun, then increasing clouds. Breezy, humid Sunday, high 85 to 90. Few showers and thunderstorms Sunday night. Breezy, low in the lower to middle 60s. Clearing, breezy, not as humid Monday, high in the lower to middle 80s. I'm Scott Kaplan with your 3-day forecast on Bloomberg 92.9.
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3: This is the Bloomberg Black Business Beat. Markets have been anything but stable lately and is causing investors to think outside the box. Erin Harkless Moore is Director of Investment at Pivotal Ventures, and she says one area she's interested in is the so-called care economy.
16: The care economy is a $648 billion market. That's bigger than the pharmaceutical industry. We're all caregivers at some point in our lives, and we need a more modern system, better technology to support caregivers. So we're investing directly into companies that are innovating at this in this space at the early stage, that are pioneering in areas around the child welfare system as an example.
3: Through Pivotal Ventures, Harkless Moore champions businesses she feels are overlooked, and she believes that smart investment in places like the care economy accelerates social progress for women and people of color. I'm Bloomberg's Justin Milliner on the Black Business Beat.
19: Westwood One Sports presents this World Soccer Update. Striker Flo Balogun called it a dreamy night. Defender Chris Richards said it was surreal. United States showed out in the World Cup opener, the 4-1 win over Paraguay at SoFi Stadium. Three goals in the first half, two by Balogun. Mauricio Pochettino's trying to keep everyone grounded.
20: We are so happy because I think all that we were working today was fantastic. And I think the performance of the team overall was really good. But it's only one game. It's only one game. It's only 3 points. We need to keep improving in many another thing, and knowing that it's going to be, the journey is going to be really, really difficult.
19: Four matches on the schedule today. It starts in an hour, 3 o'clock Eastern in San Francisco, Group B. That'll be Qatar and Switzerland. With this 2026 World Soccer Update, I'm Brad Heller, Westwood One Sports.
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26: 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I'm David Gura. Today on the show, we're talking about ongoing protests in Bolivia, where demonstrators are calling for the resignation of a new president who wants to attract more outside investment. In Bolivia, the political winds have shifted. After almost two decades of socialist rule, the South American country recently elected a centrist president, Rodrigo Paz. Paz celebrated his victory as a win for the whole country. He called for an end to hatred, racism, and division, and a new national unity. The Trump administration welcomed the win, and in President Paz's first 7 months in office, Paz has pledged to make the country more attractive to outside investors who have long been interested in Bolivia's natural resources, including rare earths and lithium. But Paz has gotten off to a bad start with many Bolivians who are struggling to make ends meet. Inflation is hovering around 14%. Bolivia has a massive debt load, and U.S. dollars are scarce. I decided to go to Bolivia because I wanted to see firsthand the changes President Paz is trying to implement. I lived in Bolivia in 2005 when Evo Morales and his movement towards socialism came to power. I set up an interview with President Paz a few weeks ago. We were going to sit down in Bolivia's presidential palace to talk about his agenda. But that morning, our plans were disrupted. Protests engulfed La Paz, and demonstrators had blocked highways across the country. As the day wore on, a group of teachers attacked the education ministry, and mine workers threw dynamite on the city streets. What kicked off these protests was a decision Paz made a few months earlier to get rid of fuel subsidies. The price of gasoline rose sharply, and what really rankled many Bolivians is the government's state-owned supplier provided what came to be called trash gasoline, watered-down fuel that damaged vehicles. After that, frustration built with Paz and with his inability to improve the country's economy faster. On that afternoon in mid-May, police blocked the entrances to the plaza where the presidential palace is located. It took a while, but eventually we got the go-ahead to climb through barricades. We were told to wait in an empty cafe for a call from one of the president's advisors. As the hours ticked by, we heard demonstrators just a few blocks away and explosions. Tear gas hung in the air, along with this central question President Paz is facing. Can he convince investors Bolivia is open for business and Bolivians that business will be good for them? I'm David Gura, and this is The Big Take from Bloomberg News. Today on the show, Bolivia at a crossroads. Can the country's first non-socialist president in two decades deliver on his promises to open up his country to the world, or will mass protests push him out? To transform Bolivia's economy, President Rodrigo Paz wants to harness his country's rich mineral wealth. And the president talks a lot in particular about lithium, an essential component of batteries used for everything from cell phones to electric cars. Bolivia has one of the largest lithium reserves in the world, and a lot of it is located beneath the sprawling Salar de Uyuni. It's a salt flat on a 2-mile-high plateau that is so vast, it's visible from space.
1: We are at 3,650 meters above sea level, my friend.
4: Very high.
1: Very high, very high. It's the largest salt flats in the world, you know?
26: Jose David Valda Belen is a tour guide based in Uyuni.
1: These are the east, the west, north, and south. So the lithium mining just down on the south part of the Salar. Yeah.
26: President Paz says that if the country can develop these reserves, it'll improve the economic fortunes of some 12 million Bolivians. But like others who live in this area, Jose is worried about the impact of lithium mining and production. Getting the lithium from underneath this salt flat to a usable form takes a lot of water.
4: Beneath this, there's a layer of water.
1: Layer of water, yeah. So the what they do, it's like they build big pots, you know, huge pots. They pump the salty water and that and these places and then evaporate it.
4: Okay.
1: But then they need a lot of sweet water or fresh water
4: to clean,
1: to wash the mineral.
26: Jose says farmers worry they'll lose access to the water they need.
1: So that means like these dry areas can get more dry, you know? So that will be a big problem for these people.
26: Jose also says people here worry about how mining would impact this singularly beautiful place, which attracts visitors from around the world. More than 1 million people came to Bolivia last year, and they contributed more than $800 million to the country's economy.
1: Because if they mine a lot, this will be destroyed later on. Not now, you know? Not even in 10 years, maybe, you know, 50 years, 60 years in the future, it will destroy.
26: This wasn't the first time I'd been to these salt flats. I studied abroad in Bolivia for 6 months in 2005, and I'd heard similar complaints about who benefits from Bolivia's natural resources. Back then, some politicians were also pushing to mine the country's lithium and harness other natural resources like zinc and natural gas. But of course, this is a story that goes back centuries. Spain tapped the country's rich reserves for hundreds of years when Bolivia was a Spanish colony. And just as old is this distrust among Bolivians that they won't share in the country's mining riches. even though the country's constitution establishes state ownership of all mineral resources for the benefit of the people. Andres Paez Rodriguez, the executive secretary of Bolivia's Federation of Mining Workers, says the country's current mining laws, quote, do what they have always done. They've always been alienating and stripping away lands for a very long time, since well before colonial times, through the colony, independence, and the republic. All of that, state ownership of mines and deep skepticism, mean projects haven't really gotten off the ground.
0: So, no, the country's never been closed for business, right? There's always been foreign investors coming in, and there's always been the ability to do business.
26: Jorge Inchauste is a senior partner at the law firm Dentons. He's based in La Paz. And Inchauste spends a lot of his time working with foreign investors on deals involving Bolivia's natural resources.
5: Would you talk about the hesitancy that investors have had in the past? What gives them pause, or what are the hurdles to getting foreign investors to come into Bolivia?
0: So foreign investors are a little weary and concerned, right, that their rights won't be respected, right, and they won't be able to carry out the project in the terms that they want. One of the main things in some strategic sectors was that you needed to be in an agreement with the government. If the government had too much of a say, right, and you were not in a position to, you know, make your rights upheld, then of course that gives everyone pause.
26: President Paz, who was sworn in November, offers investors a new and potentially friendlier face. For the past 20 years, Bolivia had been run by Evo Morales' movement towards socialism. He now lives in a remote compound. But many people here, including President Paz, hold him responsible for the current protests. That is an allegation union leaders have batted back. Sergio Mendoza, who covers Bolivia for Bloomberg, says Morales' leadership has also shaped how Bolivians see the role of government.
6: He accumulated so much power with the mass party movement towards socialism that it became a government and a state that controlled or had a very important role in the economy, becoming practically the only actor in the economy, the only or the most important actor to give employment and to control different organizations, to control justice, Congress, of course, government and local governments too, and even different organizations.
26: Sergio says that in the protests against the government now, unions are taking a hard line. They're not looking for talks, but demanding Paz's resignation.
6: So they made an alliance to fight together and not negotiate with the government from their own side, but fight together until Rodrigo Paz resigned. They say it's for us that this government is in power. We support them, and it's on us if they continue or not.
26: And as I saw when I was in La Paz a few weeks ago, their most powerful means of protest is the blockade.
6: We have been blockaded always, honestly. Like, there were reports from private organizations that saying in 1 year we had more than 200 blockades, you know, like almost one per day.
26: Sergio says blockades or bloqueos are a protest tactic that dates back centuries.
6: It's a historically practiced and very efficient practice, and basically is that communities are very, very well organized under groups all over Bolivia. And they organize to blockade the roads that connect different departments, different cities, and even Bolivia to other countries, to our neighbors like Chile, Argentina, Brazil, Peru. So they blockade them. They are very well organized. They put stones, they put different objects. And yeah, it's very efficient, because soon as a sector starts to blockade, the government pay attention to them.
26: But he says the protests that are happening now are in many ways unique.
6: It's different in that people are exhausted of this kind of measure and protest. Exhausted because also these groups that are protesting now and advocating are related with the previous administration, with Evo Morales, that also conducted the country to this economic crisis. It's different too because we are seeing that these blockades are lasting a long time, It's more than a month. I would say it's different in the way that the government is administrating this conflict. There are a lot of critics. They are criticizing the government because apparently they are not doing anything. They are just calling for conversations. And people are suffering, people are tired, people are dying on the roads. We are going to see in the next days probably if they are going to declare a state of emergency. But it's also different in the way that we don't know what exactly is the government is going to do.
26: Back in La Paz, I waited in the cafe with Sergio and our crew for that interview with President Paz. But just before midnight, one of the president's advisors told us he'd have to postpone. Talks with the mine workers were still going on and would continue in the coming days. So we packed up our gear, and a few hours later, we headed back to New York. But that wouldn't be the last we heard from President Paz. A week after my team left Bolivia, we had a chance to connect remotely with President Rodrigo Paz. He and I spoke as protests continued to snarl the country and block

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0: Coming up, the latest market-moving headlines from Bloomberg. 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
2: From ABC News, I'm Mike Tabusky. Both U.S. and Iranian officials are indicating they will sign on to a memorandum of understanding soon, intended to temporarily quell the fighting in the Middle East. Former Deputy Commander of U.S. Central Command Robert Harward.
3: Objected by the president is to get commerce going through the Straits of Hormuz, and that this agreement accomplishes that. But the broader objectives are going to take time, and that's what that 60 days is meant to work through.
2: The Department of Justice now says the Trump administration has complied with an order to remove the president's name from the Kennedy Center. The Foreign Intelligence Surveillance Act expired overnight. Former Homeland Security official Elizabeth Newman says FISA was passed in the wake of 9/11.
4: It allows the U.S. government to collect electronic communications, so emails, texts, phone calls, internet activity, with an explicit purpose of targeting non-U.S. persons, people located outside the United States, but without having to obtain an individual warrant.
2: Democrats holding off on renewing that surveillance measure, saying President Trump's pick to lead the Department of National Intelligence, Bill Pulte, is too inexperienced. Since then, the president put forward another nominee, but lawmakers were already on recess. Tomorrow evening, a series of UFC fights will take place on the north lawn of the White House, part of the Trump administration's celebrations marking 250 years of the United States. ABC's Peter Haralambos has what the threat environment looks like.
5: There are no known credible threats, but law enforcement is still taking seriously the idea of a potential homegrown or foreign extremist targeting this event. On top of that, there are concerns about soft targets nearby, such as these public events on the National Mall and public transportation stations.
2: Yesterday, a judge tossed out a last-minute lawsuit that had been aimed at stopping those fights from moving forward. 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
7: High pressure continues to build in as we head through the afternoon. Plenty of sunshine, lower humidity than the last couple of days. Temperatures will get up to 85 to 90. Clear skies tonight, temperatures bottoming out in the middle 60s. Some morning sunshine Sunday, clouds will increase as we head through the afternoon. Breezy, a little bit more humid, high in the middle to upper 80s. Cold front moves through Sunday night, plenty of clouds, a few showers and thunderstorms will accompany the front. It'll be breezy, temperatures will drop into the lower to middle 60s. Heading into Monday, the front moves offshore early in the morning, then high pressure builds in. Some lingering clouds early, then skies will become partly to mostly sunny. It'll be breezy, not as humid. Temperatures will get up into the lower to middle 80s. I'm Scott Kaplan with your Bloomberg three-day forecast. Now back to the latest headlines from ABC News.
2: SpaceX is now a publicly traded company, filing its hotly anticipated IPO yesterday. Quickly, the stock soared past its initial share price of over $135, making SpaceX a $2 trillion company at one point, and its owner, Elon Musk, the world's first trillionaire. If you're not invested, executive compensation expert Paul Hodgson says there's still a good chance the company is part of your 401k.
8: If you have a 401k, generally, at least some of that is invested in the S&P 500 or the NASDAQ Stock Exchange Index. So unless you elect to have that stock excluded from your investment, you're going to be exposed to it.
2: SpaceX is a private spaceflight company with ambitions to establish colonies on other planets, but it's also an artificial intelligence company, acquiring XAI earlier this year. A major recall affecting a variety of Ford vehicles made between 2010 and 2017. ABC's Chuck Sievertson.
9: Ford is recalling more than 225,000 Focus models over a valve malfunction that could cause the engine to stall unexpectedly while being driven, increasing the risk of a crash. According to the recall report from the National Highway Traffic Safety Administration, Ford Motors had previously issued a recall for this defect, but repairs were either not completed or were performed incorrectly.
2: And Game 5 of the NBA Finals tips off tonight in San Antonio. The New York Knicks need just one more win to clinch it over the San Antonio Spurs. Mike Tabusky, ABC News.
10: And I'm Ed Kalenge in the Bloomberg Newsroom. Here are some of the stories we're watching. Elon Musk is spending this Saturday as the world's first trillionaire after SpaceX.

0: hit the NASDAQ for its long-awaited IPO, the largest in history at $2.1 trillion. Bloomberg Tech co-host Ed Ludlow says it's a big bet on Musk.
1: They need money to fund a bit of a pivot in the business, which is they're going from launching satellites for customers in the private sector and the government, and a Starlink satellite constellation themselves. You basically can get very good Wi-Fi that, instead of coming from terrestrial cables and beamed to you via a box, comes from a satellite. Great business, working really well. Their future looks so different.
0: Bloomberg's Ed Ludlow on Bloomberg This Weekend. SpaceX stock closed 19% higher on Friday at $160 a share. Wall Street wrapped up the week with gains for stocks. We get that story from Bloomberg's Charlie Pellett.
2: The S&P 500 index was up this week by 0.7%, with hopes for a diplomatic breakthrough to end the war in Iran lifting stocks as U.S. oil declined to settle below $85 a barrel. The U.S. said an interim peace deal that reopens the Strait of Hormuz and ends Iran's nuclear weapons ambitions looks increasingly likely and could be signed within days. Also giving a lift to sentiment was the SpaceX IPO. This week, the NASDAQ 100 index gained 2.3%, while the Dow this week was up by 0.7%. In New York, Charlie Pellett, Bloomberg Radio.
0: The information reports Amazon CEO Andy Jassy was among the tech leaders who raised concerns to senior Trump administration officials this week about security risks in Anthropic's most advanced models. The calls between the head of Amazon, one of Anthropic's biggest investors and vendors, and the officials in the last few days helped trigger the Trump administration's new export restrictions on Anthropic's Claude Mythos 5 and Fable 5 models late Friday night, citing national security concerns. The restrictions suspend access to those models to foreign nationals. The information also reports that Anthropic says it disabled access to the models for all customers to comply. Global news 24 hours a day and whenever you want it with Bloomberg News Now. I'm Ed Kalegi. 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

0: This is Wall Street Week. I'm David Westin, bringing you stories of capitalism. The U.S. government has become a venture capitalist, buying equity in quantum computing companies as a bet on the future. Plus, Google turns to AI in making the biggest changes in its search engine in over 20 years. And the World Cup returns to North America for the first time since 1994, with a lot more teams, a lot more matches, and a lot higher price tag for fans. But we start with the arrival of the mega IPO, led by SpaceX, with Anthropic and OpenAI right behind. What does starting out with a $1 trillion market cap mean for the markets and those of us investing in them? Steven Rattner is chairman and CEO of Willett Advisors, which invests the personal and philanthropic assets of our founder and majority owner, Michael Bloomberg. Steve, this week we have had the IPO of SpaceX, long awaited, and it's not the only one that appears to be going out at $1 trillion or more. We also have Anthropic and we have OpenAI. There's a lot of talk about this in the financial press. Is it that big a deal?
1: Oh yeah, this is extraordinary. I've been in this business for a pretty long time, back in the day when a few hundred million dollars of market cap on an IPO of $50 million was, you know, reasonable. And now look where we are. We've never had companies of this kind of valuation on the day they go public. We've never had this amount of capital being raised at an IPO. It's extraordinary, and perhaps it's a natural part of the evolution of capital markets, but it is still extraordinary.
0: It's also, I would say, relatively concentrated, as much of the stock market has been, actually, in big tech. I mean, it's all tech-related, AI-related. Is that a problem, potentially?
1: People certainly worry about it, the fact that you have such a high percentage of the stock market in a relatively small number of 7 to 10 companies, depending on how you count. I've seen charts showing that if you look back at the dot-com bubble, if you look back at 1929, at some of the other corrections, there was a similar phenomenon. I'm not sure why those two things necessarily should go together. But certainly, the world is in love with tech at the moment, and whether that will prove justified or not, time will tell.
0: Are the normal rules of finance suspended when it comes to these? Because, I mean, if you look at things like valuations, I mean, they're really extraordinary. I mean, for example, what they're talking about with SpaceX is really, you're saying like 95 times their trailing revenue, not earnings, revenue.
1: Yeah, I think I absolutely would agree with that. But I would also say that back in the dot-com bubble, we had companies going public, I think, with no revenue or some de minimis amount of revenue. Again, much smaller valuations, much smaller offering sizes. But yes, the valuations very much depend on what you believe is going to happen in the future, as opposed to what already happened or what's happening at the moment.
0: When I talk about SpaceX and Anthropic and OpenAI, they're very different in one respect, which is profitability. SpaceX actually has been losing money, making money in some parts, losing money in others. And OpenAI has yet to make money. Anthropic actually is making money. Should that make a difference to investors as they look at these three stocks?
1: Not necessarily. I mean, it's certainly making money now is better than making money somewhere down the road. But an investment decision is essentially looking at the present value of future cash flows. And so if you believe the future cash flows will be there, then the fact that it doesn't make money now is not the end of the world. Obviously, people who invest in private venture capital kinds of things or growth kinds of things are often investing in companies that make no money at that point. Some of them don't even have a business at that point, but you're believing what's going to happen in the future. The problem is that the further down the road the cash flows are going to occur, the positive cash flows, the more uncertainty obviously there is around them, the more you get into questions of what's the right discount rate and how do you really value cash flows that are 5, 6, 7 years out.
0: As an investor looking at these stocks, we have SpaceX, which is a fairly complex creation. I mean, you've got space launch, you've got AI, you've got all sorts of things in there, as opposed to, for example, an Anthropic, which is a cleaner play. Does that make SpaceX more attractive or less attractive?
1: I think you could go either way. I think there are plenty of companies with one line of business that have done fine, and there are other companies with multiple lines of business that have done fine. If you look at SpaceX, the launch business is an excellent business. Musk has done a fantastic job of essentially winning that race, so to speak. if you look at the, but it's a small business and it's never going to be a $1 trillion valuation kind of business. If you look at the Starlink business, he's clearly done a great job with that as well. But again, it's not going to fully justify probably the valuation. And so you have to believe that out there, there's something else. There's an AI business, whether it's data centers in space or Grok actually becoming more viable than it seems to be so far or something like that.
0: We can't know right now, but as you look at this as an investor, do you wonder where the upside is? I mean, as you know so well, companies are taking a lot longer to go public in general, which means that a lot more of the upside may be before it goes public, and a lot of the growth may be behind you as you go public. Is there a risk in something like a SpaceX that actually the good part's already been realized?
1: Absolutely. Absolutely. There's lots of research that's been done on IPOs. Smaller IPOs of smaller companies tend to not perform as well over in the fullness of time post-IPO. Bigger companies, we obviously, again, have no experience with something of this size, so who knows. You remember when Facebook, now Meta, went public, it was a really messy IPO. The stock traded down, people were bailing out, and now look at it. Google had this weird IPO with their reverse Dutch auction, whatever you want to call it thing. Also a little complicated. Eventually, look where Google is now. But then there's plenty of tombstones out there for the ones, I mean, graveyard kind of tombstones, not celebratory tombstones, for the ones that didn't work out so well.
0: So there's concentration in the big tech AI area. There's also a concentration in the person of Elon Musk. He has 85%, something like that, of the voting control. He also is the CEO, the CTO, and the chairman. What are the risks involved in that as an investor?
1: Well, there's definitely what we call key man risk. This company is a unique creation of Elon Musk. I think he's got a good team. Gwynne Shotwell has a great reputation. He doesn't suffer fools, obviously, so only people who really can produce stay with him. But nonetheless, it's hard to imagine many other people who could have achieved something of this extraordinary magnitude. So I would separate the voting control issue, which we can talk more about, from Elon, the person, actually calling the shots, making the important decisions. That, I think, is critically important. The voting thing, I think, is a different kettle of fish.
0: What do three IPOs, as we're looking at right now, mean for the rest of the marketplace and other investors? I mean, first of all, could there be a slipstream effect where there are other ancillary businesses that serve these businesses that could be brought along in the slipstream?
1: Depends how they go. If they go well, then you will see more of them. It's not completely a coincidence, I don't think, that you haven't seen that many IPOs of these kinds of companies, and they've been staying private for longer. Part of it is the IPO market has not been really robust for a good number of years now. I think it's finally coming out of that. And partly, I think people have not really wanted the hassle of being a public company and like being private. Now, when you need the amounts of capital that these companies need, you really at some point have no choice. And so I think if this goes well, these three, or most of them, I think you will see more of them come out of the venture growth world and into the public markets.
0: One of the things that was commented about is the circular nature of some of the transactions going on among these companies. I mean, specifically with SpaceX, they have a deal with Anthropic, right, where Anthropic's paying them a lot of money, I think like $1.25 billion a month, but with a 90-day out. But there are a lot of other circularities among the ownership and the relationships among these companies. Is that a risk?
1: And people go back and they use analogies, again, the dot-com era, when people were doing these contracts for dark fiber, but they were never going to need it, they were never going to use it, it was never going to get built, whatever. I don't think it's that much of a risk here, because fundamentally, what we do know this far is that AI is going to be a game changer. When you look at the pace of revenue growth for the providers of the large language models, I don't think I've ever in my career seen businesses exceed a set of projections by as much as these companies have. More often than not, businesses fall a bit short of your projections, whatever. This has been extraordinary, and the usage, the adoption rate, is unlike any technology, I believe, in history, in terms of how fast it's being used by and how much it's being used by people. So there's a real business at the bottom of this. If Musk wants to use some of his excess data capacity to generate some revenue in the meantime, while he tries to build Grok into a viable LLM, I don't have a problem with that. You just have to, as an investor looks at that, you have to understand what it is you're doing, how long the contracts are, what the repeatability is, and so forth.
0: The dramatic growth that you describe also comes with what I would say is dramatic capital investment. I mean, the CapEx is extraordinary. When does it need to pay off? I mean, at some point, you put all that capital in, you need to get a return on that capital, and given the amount of capital going in, it's got to be a lot of return.
1: Sure. Anthropic is already profitable, and so we can kind of see what this can look like. I'm not going to argue about that. It's an extraordinary amount of capital, and you expect extraordinary returns. But I do believe that AI is a game changer, unlike anything I've seen in my lifetime in terms of the impact it could have on business and how business is conducted and how we use technology and things like that.
0: But it must be siphoning capital off from other possible uses of the capital. I mean, is it starving other businesses that could be using capital to good effect?
1: As a matter of corporate finance theory, sure. If you use more of something, the price of it should go up. But you can't find that in the marketplace, I don't think, in terms of where corporate bonds are trading, the ability of these companies to raise capital. And they've mostly been raising equity, it should be noted as well. One of the things we're learning from this period is that the capital markets are deeper and more robust and more fulsome than we probably ever would have imagined.
0: Is this one and done? Will there ever be any series of IPOs like this again at this level of magnitude? We've never seen it before.
1: No, we've never seen it before, but again, I think if you looked at other periods where we had very robust IPO activity, I don't know, when Alibaba went public at the $20 billion IPO, we might have said, well, we're not going to see that again, or Saudi Aramco, or General Motors, the other two big 20-ish billion dollar ones, we might have said, oh, that's like kind of once in a lifetime, and now we're at $75 billion. So I would never say never. I think the numbers just get larger over time. I would not have predicted this. I'm not going to predict the next one will be a $150 billion IPO, but I wouldn't say never.
0: Up next, the United States is investing $2 billion in quantum computing. What does it mean when Uncle Sam becomes a venture capitalist? And what does it say about where the world of computing is headed?
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2: Now, your three-day weather forecast on Bloomberg 92.9.
4: Lots of sunshine for the afternoon. We'll get up into the middle to upper 80s. Clear tonight, low in the middle 60s. Morning sun, then clouds move in Sunday afternoon. Breezy, a little more humid, high 85 to 90. A few showers and thunderstorms Sunday night. Breezy, low in the lower to middle 60s. Clearing, breezy, less humid Monday, high in the lower to middle 80s. I'm Scott Kaplan with your three-day forecast on Bloomberg 92.9.
5: And I'm Ed Kalenge in the Bloomberg Newsroom. Here are some of the stories we're watching. President Trump says an Iran deal is now scheduled to be signed Sunday. This follows earlier comments by Pakistan's Prime Minister Shehbaz Sharif in a post on X that the finalization of a deal between the United States and Iran is expected within the next 24 hours. Sharif added Pakistan is preparing for the electronic signing of the peace deal immediately after, followed by technical level talks next week. The primary U.S. objectives are to reopen the Strait of Hormuz to maritime traffic and curb Iran's nuclear program. Iran, meanwhile, insists on retaining a degree of control over the waterway and gaining immediate access to its frozen funds, while negotiations over the Islamic Republic's uranium enrichment would take place after the interim deal is signed. Here's Bloomberg's Laura Davison on Bloomberg This Weekend.
6: A senior administration official had a briefing call with reporters yesterday to prep the press for this potential deal, saying that it was possible that 80 to 85% that something could come together over the next couple days, whether that be on Sunday or into next week. I want to note that what the actual contours of this deal and what is being what could be signed is still quite uncertain.
5: Bloomberg's Laura Davison on Saturday's edition of Bloomberg This Weekend. Measles is spreading quickly in the U.S., with the CDC now reporting more than 2,000 confirmed cases. And this on top of Ebola concerns, as visitors from all over the world gather now in North America for the World Cup. Dr. Amesh Adalja is an infectious disease expert with the Johns Hopkins Bloomberg School of Public Health. He talks about why it's concerning.
7: This is going to be where people are interacting, so things have to be able to spread efficiently. And when it comes to Ebola, yes, it's deadly and scary, but it doesn't spread very efficiently from person to person.
5: Dr. Amesh Adalja on Bloomberg this weekend, he says the vaccine remains the most effective way to control measles. Well, the curtains come down for President Trump at the Kennedy Center. Workers scrubbed his name from the building this morning, hours after a court-ordered deadline was issued to remove it. A judge had agreed to extend the deadline due to thunderstorms. A tarp had been raised from the scaffolding, which obscured the view of the removal. Global news, 24 hours a day, and whenever you want it with Bloomberg News Now. I'm Ed Kalenge, and this is Bloomberg.
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0: This is a story about the government as venture capitalist. The Trump administration has announced it will invest $2 billion in 9 quantum computing firms.
23: The Trump administration taking stake in select quantum computing firms.
24: That entire ecosystem of quantum computing stocks like Rigetti and D-Wave all moving higher on the back of that news.
25: Really strong optimism on this quantum computing sector.
0: These investments will not be grants or contracts to buy from these firms. They will be equity stakes in the frontier technology of harnessing quantum physics to build an entire new form of computing. Something talked about and researched for years, but that has remained stubbornly on the horizon. IBM by itself will receive half of the government investment. Sam Palmisano spent 40 years at IBM, rising to be its chairman and CEO. He was there when the company began its quantum quest.
26: I think the societal implications are greater than the financial investment. I mean, to put it in perspective, 3 decades ago, I invested in quantum and IBM research. So when I left the board, which was 20 years ago, I said it'll be there in 10 to 15 years. I'm wrong again, It's very difficult scientific problems, disease, energy, financial markets, logistics, national security, cyber. It has the technology to do things that would have taken days on a supercomputer that IBM built, could maybe take an hour or two, literally. I mean, there's things that are intractable that we deal with as a society, climate change, those kinds of things. Things that are heavily scientific and I'll say physics in this field can all be addressed, assuming, you know, where they are actually does happen in the next 2 or 3 years.
1: The potential may be enormous, but what exactly is quantum? And why has it taken so long to realize the potential we've been promised? Last year, we talked with Jamie Garcia, Director of Strategic Growth and Quantum Partnerships at IBM. A PhD chemist, she's working at the Cleveland Clinic, where IBM has installed one of its quantum computers with the goal of transforming healthcare.
3: Quantum computers are just a totally different paradigm to calculate solutions to problems. And so what most, you know, experts have done today that are studying quantum computing for different application spaces is to really sit down with the math and figure out, like, are the algorithms here that I can use and that I can exploit using a quantum computer going to bring me any sort of advantage over what can be done today in classical sort of state-of-the-art techniques?
1: At the core of classical computing are bits, single pieces of information that can have the value of zero or one. But quantum technology relies on qubits, a unit that can have multiple values simultaneously. It's like holding a coin in your hand that is heads, tails, and everything in between until you open your hand to check. Physicist Jerry Chow is IBM's CTO of quantum-centric supercomputing, working at the Thomas J. Watson Research Center just north of New York City.
4: Really fundamentally, there's a different math, right? It's the mathematics of quantum mechanics that is governing how you actually manipulate these quantum bits, which then gives rise to a whole host of different opportunities for algorithms and types of problems that you can actually solve using quantum computers.
1: A turning point in IBM's efforts to make quantum computing a reality came when it made it available to the world on the cloud.
4: 2016, the IBM Quantum Experience was really a pivotal moment for us in terms of getting quantum computers for the first time out onto the cloud and into the hands of anybody. Really, people, right? What's interesting is that before that period, I'd say it was really much more in the realm of physics, right? That we were doing experiments on small devices, qubit devices that we were looking at, understanding how they worked, trying to make them better. But we didn't have any kind of real thought about how is this going to be used for computation.
1: In the 9 years since you put Quantum Experience up there, what have you learned at IBM?
4: There was a whole lot of people out there who wanted to touch and learn about quantum. I think we were sitting there that first night after we launched it, watching these circuits coming in, and people were actually running things, and we were like, oh wow, this is picking up some steam here. To this point, we've had tremendous uptake in terms of using the platform to actually generate new papers and research. Thousands of papers have been generated, which would have been impossible for us to do just as individual scientists or researchers studying these devices in our own lab and working with other scientists in collaborations.
1: And in success, that community could go places that classical computing, even using the large language models of AI, could never take us.
5: So it's not just speed, it's actual accuracy. When we're using classical, no matter how infinite we get, it's an approximation.
4: Right, absolutely. It's absolutely not a question about speed. The whole point of the quantum computer and what it can do is that it can give us the ability to actually get potentially more accurate results, also get results that otherwise are unattainable using a classical computer alone.
1: Companies like Google, Microsoft, and Intel are all exploring the potential of quantum computing. But there's also a new group of contenders, startups, that are betting it all on the hope that quantum tech will one day become profitable. One of those firms is Maryland-based IonQ. Its CEO is Niccolo De Masi, who believes he has the best horse in the race.
6: We supply quantum computers to our both federal, state, and commercial customer partners. We also provide quantum key distribution, and we do that both on the ground and up in the heavens. Quantum key distribution is effectively quantum cyber security. And we're very focused on this not being just proof points in the lab, but doing useful quantum advantage examples for our customers and embedding ourselves into their workflows on an ongoing basis.
1: The potential may be great, as are the investments being made, but when can we expect to see these potentially dramatic results? It turns out that that depends on whom you ask. IBM has made getting to quantum advantage in the real world a strategic priority and has a timeline of getting there in a big way by 2029.
4: Our roadmap really shows the detail in terms of how we want to get from today to 2029. In between, we have this real important milestone also that we believe that with the community, we'll be hitting quantum advantage, right? Where there'll be some problems and claims of advantage where we'll see quantum really surpassing any classical methods of solving certain types of problems.
1: IBM says it's on track to have quantum computing pay off in a big way by 2029. But IonQ's Demasi says they're already there.
6: So our machines we announced on September 12th at our analyst day are 36 quadrillion times more powerful than anyone else's machine. And that gap is increasing. Not only do we believe we are 5 years ahead of anybody else in the quantum computing business, whether it's government programs, adversaries, or commercial companies, but we also have the lowest unit economics. So we're able to build a fully fault tolerant 2 million qubit system and keep our cost of goods sold under $30 million.
1: The quantum race is on and the promises are big, but the winner is in the eyes of the beholder. IBM says it's ahead because it has more total qubits in its machines. IonQ says it's not the number of qubits, but the number of algorithmic qubits, putting it in front. Previously, these were questions for investors to weigh, but now the government has entered the race and placed bets on 9 quantum computing companies. Those left out include big players like Google and Microsoft, and smaller contenders like IonQ. Google says that funding from the government would have come with conditions that would have slowed down its progress.
5: Why do we need the government to participate? Why can't the private markets take care of it on their own?
7: If you go back to the original investments in the internet, it was ARPA, and then it became ARPANET. It was basically a link to connect the scientific laboratories and the academic research universities to exchange information on what they were doing in research. That became the telecommunication backbone for the internet. The government didn't create the digital economy. The government created the infrastructure. But built on the infrastructure were the companies, the ecosystem for innovation, as well as investment. An example of where things haven't worked so well had to do with an energy company back in the 70s under Nixon. There was an energy crisis. That failed miserably, needless to say, because they tried to pick a company. So when the government's not just here, when the government's around the world, look at state-owned enterprises if you want to go to China and places like that, when they try to pick companies, their history says they aren't as successful as when they create the environment for the private sector to be successful.
5: This is an equity investment.
7: Yes, correct.
5: But there's a range of companies that they're investing in, but it's equity participation, which is different from what we have with ARPA. That was a grant.
7: Yes, correct. Yeah, it's absolutely right. And this is where I think the model is challenged, because when you make an equity investment, maybe they're spreading their risk. I mean, like a pro-growth equity PE firm. But at the end of the day, you're picking. The risk associated with picking as in the past is that government doesn't do a very good job of operating. And government doesn't have a long-term attention span. And this technology is going to take 10, 15, I'm already in for 30 years, right? I mean, so, you know, you need stability in that regard. And that's where government struggles in operational detail. They do policy, right? They can make grants, do research, and they need to fund long-term stuff. But they're not strong at actually running companies. And that's where they fail.
5: To most of us, $2 billion sounds like a lot of money. But when you compare that with some of the investments being made right now in AI,
7: yes.
5: I mean, $850 billion. So is this priming the pump for investors? Is this a way of the government saying, we're willing to invest and that will encourage other investors to come in?
7: I think the reason that why $2 billion is nothing is what's going to take. Just go through the development cycles. When they talk about a hybrid model for quantum, right, what they're talking about is marrying this quantum advantage, the technology, to the traditional approaches, which is cloud and AI. But it's not commercial computing. right? It doesn't have it, what you need to make this thing a robust commercial system. The data management, memory management, backup and recovery, all the things you expect, right? Accuracy of your answers and things like that, that you expect if you're running a hospital or a bank or whatever it happens to be, I don't think is going to be there in 2 to 3 years. I mean, they're working on it like crazy, but I think this thing's got a way to go from a financial perspective. So $2 billion, I mean, it's a start, but it's certainly not going to be the finish.
1: Up next, the Men's World Cup has returned to the shores of North America for the first time since 1994. It's bigger and longer and higher profile than ever. But can the fans afford it?
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14: And I'm Ed Kalenge in the Bloomberg Newsroom. Here are some of the stories we're watching. Elon Musk is spending this Saturday as the world's first trillionaire. After SpaceX hit the NASDAQ for its long-awaited IPO, the largest in history at $2.1 trillion. Bloomberg Tech co-host Ed Ludlow says it's a big bet on Musk.
27: They need money to fund a bit of a pivot in the business, which is they're going from launching satellites for customers in the private sector the government and a Starlink satellite constellation themselves. You basically can get very good Wi-Fi that instead of coming from terrestrial cables and beamed to you via a box, comes from a satellite. Great business, working really well. Their future looks so different.
14: Bloomberg's Ed Ludlow on Bloomberg This Weekend. SpaceX stock closed 19% higher on Friday at $160 a share. Wall Street wrapped up the week with gains for stocks. We get that story from Bloomberg's Charlie Pellett.
28: The S&P 500 index was up this week by 0.7% with hopes for a diplomatic breakthrough to end the war in Iran, lifting stocks as U.S. oil declined to settle below $85 a barrel. The U.S. said an interim peace deal that reopens the Strait of Hormuz and ends Iran's nuclear weapons ambitions looks increasingly likely and could be signed within days. Also giving a lift to sentiment was the SpaceX IPO. This week, the NASDAQ 100 index gained 2.3%, while the Dow this week was up by 0.7%. In New York, Charlie Pellett, Bloomberg Radio.
14: The information reports Amazon CEO Andy Jassy was among the tech leaders who raised concerns to senior Trump administration officials this week about security risks in Anthropic's most advanced models. Calls between the head of Amazon, one of Anthropic's biggest investors and vendors, and the officials in the last few days helped trigger the Trump administration's new export restrictions on Anthropic's Claude Mythos 5 and Fable 5 models late Friday night, citing national security concerns. The restrictions suspend access to those models to foreign nationals. The information also reports that Anthropic says it disabled access to the models for all customers to comply. Global news 24 hours a day and whenever you want it with Bloomberg News Now. I'm Ed Kalenge. This is Bloomberg.
2: Now, your 3-day weather forecast on Bloomberg 92.9.
15: Sunny skies for the afternoon, high 85 to 90. Clear tonight, low in the middle 60s. Clouds increase on Sunday, breezy, a little more humid, high in the middle to upper 80s. Few showers and thunderstorms Sunday night, breezy, low 60 to 65. Becoming partly to mostly sunny, breezy, not as humid Monday, high in the lower to middle 80s. I'm Scott Kaplan with your three-day forecast on Bloomberg 92.9.
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19: The biggest streamer on the planet is YouTube. Okay, and there's only YouTube. But this is America. We have Coke and Pepsi. Why is it that we only have one free streamer?
18: Allen became chief executive of the struggling online media outlet after Allen Family Digital took a 52% stake in the company. He infused some fresh capital into a business that's seen declines in viewers and advertisers. Allen tells Bloomberg BuzzFeed is a sensible outlet for YouTube's creators.
19: Most of the content, 99.9% of the content sitting at YouTube is not exclusive. So what I would say to the content creators, put it at YouTube, which you're going to do anyway, and also put it at BuzzFeed. Do you want one check or do you want two checks?
18: Allen paid $20 million in cash for the BuzzFeed stake and offered the company a $100 million promissory note. 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
20: Westwood One Sports presents this World Soccer Update. I'm Erica Herskowitz. The remaining sides in Group B begin their World Cup campaigns today in Santa Clara, where Qatar and Switzerland are just underway. It's the first time Qatar has qualified for these finals after automatically gaining a spot as the host back in 2022. As for the Swiss, well, they've advanced to the knockout stage at four of the last five World Cups. The second match of the day has powerhouse Brazil taking on Morocco at MetLife Stadium in New Jersey. The Brazilians are seeking their first World Cup title in 24 years. So the Moroccans, they got close, reaching the semis just 4 years ago. Yesterday, Brazilian manager Carlo Ancelotti confirmed Neymar will not play in today's opening match as he continues to recover from a calf injury. He is with the team and hopes to be back on the pitch training next week. I'm Erica Herskowitz, Westwood One Sports.
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0: have or make a nuclear weapon. But there is nothing new about that. In fact, in the very first paragraph of the nuclear agreement that was negotiated by President Obama more than a decade ago, Iran makes that promise. That was an agreement, of course, that President Trump tore up in his first term.
1: In accordance with several major rulings against the Trump administration's renovation efforts at the Kennedy Center, the president's name has been removed from the Performing Arts Center. Here's ABC News Chief National Correspondent Stephen Portnoy.
2: The initial response from the president 2 weeks ago was to basically indicate that he'd be walking away from the renovation and leaving it to lawmakers to figure it all out. But late last week on Air Force One, the president told reporters that he's been asked, as he put it in the strongest of language, to stay involved with the Kennedy Center. On June 5th, last week, he said he's considering that and would take a look at other ways to revitalize the facility given the judge's ruling.
1: Tomorrow, the front lawn of the White House will play host to a series of UFC fights, part of the Trump administration's planned celebrations marking 250 years since the founding of the United States. ABC Chief Washington, Chief White House Correspondent Mary Bruce.
3: Trump has a long friendship with USC Chief Dana White. The administration now launching new partnerships. UFC fighters coming in to train FBI agents in hand-to-hand combat.
4: When President Kennedy announced that we were going to put a man on the moon.
3: Secretary of State Marco Rubio even comparing the UFC to the moon landing.
4: On doing what no one else dared to do.
1: And a tornado watch is up through parts of Kansas and Missouri through late tonight. 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
5: Now, your three-day weather forecast on Bloomberg 92.9.
6: High pressure continues to build in as we head through the afternoon. Plenty of sunshine, lower humidity than the last couple of days. Temperatures will get up to 85 to 90. Clear skies tonight. Temperatures bottoming out in the middle 60s. Some morning sunshine Sunday. Clouds will increase as we head through the afternoon. Breezy, a little bit more humid, high in the middle to upper 80s. Cold front moves through Sunday night. Plenty of clouds. A few showers and thunderstorms will accompany the front. It'll be breezy. Temperatures will drop into the lower to middle 60s. Heading into Monday, the front moves offshore early in the morning, then high pressure builds in. Some lingering clouds early, then skies will become partly to mostly sunny. It'll be breezy, not as humid. Temperatures will get up into the lower to middle 80s. I'm Scott Kaplan with your Bloomberg three-day forecast. Now back to the latest headlines from ABC News.
1: Some popular prediction markets are suing to try and block a new tax. ABC's Brian Clark explains.
3: Trump has a long friendship with USC Chief Dana White. The administration now launching.
1: Kentucky implemented a 14.25% tax on prediction markets earlier this year. Now a group of those markets, including Kalshi and Polymarket, are suing, saying the tax is discriminatory and unconstitutional. The suit points out that the rate is higher than more than 9% tax on horse tracks. Game 5 of the NBA Finals is in just a few hours, with the New York Knicks currently leading the Spurs 3-1. ABC's Trevor Ault is at the Fort Bank Center in San Antonio.
7: Both the Spurs and the Knicks talk about how they have to put Game 4 behind them. And while both teams are facing very different scenarios here, the Knicks only needing one more win for a championship, the Spurs now do or die for 3 straight games. All of them said they simply have to focus on just playing one more game. And both of them feel confident.
1: Meanwhile, the World Cup continues with the first East Coast match set to kick off this evening in New Jersey between Brazil and Morocco. Yesterday, Team USA notched its first win, beating the team from Paraguay. This fan in L.A. has big hopes for the U.S.'s chances.
8: Feels surreal, man. 4-1, we're going to go all the way. We're excited. We're going to go all the way. We got the team this year. We got the team this year.
1: The World Cup runs through mid-July. I'm Mike Dubusky, ABC News.
9: And I'm Ed Kalenge in the Bloomberg Newsroom. Here are some of the stories we're watching. The Information reports Amazon CEO Andy Jassy was among the tech leaders who raised concerns to senior Trump administration officials this week about security risks in Anthropic's most advanced models. The calls between the head of Amazon, one of Anthropic's biggest investors and vendors, and the officials in the last few days helped trigger the Trump administration's new export restrictions on Anthropic's Claude Mythos 5 and Fable 5 models late Friday night, citing national security concerns. The restrictions suspend access to those models to foreign nationals. Anthropic said it disabled access to the models for all customers to comply. A fix to the screwworm outbreak affecting cattle in the U.S. is still a year away. Bloomberg's Monica Ricks has details.
10: New World screwworm has been detected in 6 cattle so far.

0: by a district court judge and yesterday by the D.C. Circuit Appeals Court. Stephen Portnoy, ABC News, Washington.
1: The Foreign Intelligence Surveillance Act has expired for the first time since it was passed in 2008. The measure allows the U.S. government to surveil foreign communications without getting a warrant. Democrats refused to approve an extension of the law over objections to President Trump's pick to be Director of National Intelligence. Former Homeland Security official Elizabeth Newman.
2: It's not like a light switch. You just can't. You're going to miss things that you wish you could have collected, and you can't go back and collect it in that gap. So they really need to address this and get this fixed.
1: And parts of Kansas and Missouri are under tornado and flood watches right now. It comes as cleanup efforts continue across the Midwest following a bout of severe weather, including 7 confirmed tornadoes. 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
4: Comfortable night coming up across southern New England with high pressure building in. Skies will be clear. Temperatures will drop into the middle 60s. Sunny start to the day Sunday. High clouds start to move in by midday. They'll thicken up as we head through the afternoon as a cold front starts to approach the region. It'll be breezy, a little bit more humid, especially in the afternoon. High 85 to 90. Skies will become partly to mostly cloudy Sunday night as the cold front moves across the region. It'll produce a few showers and thunderstorms. Breezy. Will drop into the lower to middle 60s. Skies become partly to mostly sunny behind the front on Monday. Breezy, less humid, highs in the lower to middle 80s. Sunshine and a few clouds on Tuesday with high pressure building in, high in the middle to upper 70s. I'm Scott Kaplan. That's your Bloomberg 3-day forecast. 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
1: Elon Musk is spending his first weekend as a trillionaire after his company SpaceX went public yesterday. Executive compensation expert Paul Hodgson tells ABC News, while the IPO will likely make traders a lot of money, there are risks.
5: The control that Musk has over the shares and the compensation package that he's been awarded so far are all things that would cause me concern as a retail investor.
1: SpaceX owns XAI, Elon Musk's artificial intelligence firm, and it's just the first of several high-dollar AI public offerings expected in the next few months. OpenAI and Anthropic recently filing early paperwork to go public. Speaking of Anthropic, that AI company has now pulled access to two of its most powerful models, Mythos 5 and Fable 5. It comes after the Trump administration issued an export control directive barring all foreign national access. In order to comply, Anthropic had to shut down access for everyone, including its own foreign national employees. And there's just a few hours left before tip-off at Game 5 of the NBA Finals.
6: While the Knicks said, yeah, we're up 3-1, we did get down by 29 points last game. We can't let that happen again. The Spurs also still feel confident because they have been leading in every game. If they can hold on to those leads, it could be a very interesting series. Of course, we have already seen these have been unbelievable games so far. There's no reason to believe Game 5 will be any different.
1: ABC's Trevor Ault. I'm Mike Dubusky, ABC News.
7: And I'm Ed Kolenghi in the Bloomberg Newsroom. Here are some of the stories we're watching. Anthropic has disabled access to its most advanced artificial intelligence models, including Mythos, following an unprecedented order by the Trump administration to keep the technology out of the hands of all foreign nationals. The company said in a statement the U.S. government told Anthropic to suspend access to the Fable 5 and Mythos 5 models by any foreign national, whether inside or outside the United States, citing national security concerns. A U.S. official confirmed the Commerce Department sent the letter. The model developer has since shut off access to both systems to all customers to ensure compliance. Anthropic said it believes the U.S. government issued the order after discovering that it's possible to jailbreak or bypass the guardrails of Fable 5, a recently released version of Mythos that the company blocked from carrying out cybersecurity tasks. It won't just be world leaders heading to this week's G7 summit in France. So are some big names in big tech, as we hear from Bloomberg's Nathan Hager in Washington.
8: OpenAI's Sam Altman, Anthropic CEO Dario Amodei, Google DeepMind co-founder Demis Hassabis. Those are just some of the AI leaders attending the G7 leaders gathering. The world's largest economies have expressed interest in learning more about the opportunities and threats posed by AI. This is also a rare opportunity for the fiercest competitors in the space to come together and discuss common goals. In Washington, I'm Nathan Hager, Bloomberg Radio.
7: Canadian Prime Minister Mark Carney says Trump administration officials

0: officer late Wednesday night. He was wanted for attempted capital murder of an officer. But then Friday, police say they got a call of an active shooter.
1: That's ABC's Alex Stone reporting. 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
3: Comfortable night coming up across southern New England with high pressure building in. Skies will be clear. Temperatures will drop into the middle 60s. Sunny start to the day Sunday. High clouds start to move in by midday. They'll thicken up as we head through the afternoon as a cold front starts to approach the region. It'll be breezy, a little bit more humid, especially in the afternoon. High 85 to 90. Skies will become partly to mostly cloudy Sunday night as the cold front moves across the region. It'll produce a few showers and thunderstorms. Breezy. Will drop into the lower to middle 60s. Skies become partly to mostly sunny behind the front on Monday. Breezy, less humid, highs in the lower to middle 80s. Sunshine and a few clouds on Tuesday with high pressure building in, high in the middle to upper 70s. I'm Scott Kaplan. That's your Bloomberg three-day forecast. Now back to the latest headlines from ABC News.
1: A Pittsburgh area family is demanding answers following the death of a woman after she was released from ICE custody. The family says 31-year-old Adafi Michael was being held in jail on charges that were dropped. She was then handed over to ICE. They released her. Then she sat at a bus stop in the freezing cold for at least 30 hours before dying of hypothermia. Daphne's cousin, Linda Michael.
4: For her to die in such a senseless way, what happened? Why did she have to die that way?
1: Her death ruled a homicide. An Oklahoma father is speaking out about how a viral TikTok challenge put his 15-year-old daughter in the hospital. Richard Presson says that his daughter's clinically brain dead after trying the Benadryl challenge.
5: It's heartbreaking, you know, to watch your loved one go through this. She was perfectly fine Sunday. Within 24 hours, she's tried this and she's laying lifeless.
1: The challenge, which involves taking excessive doses of diphenhydramine, has caught the attention of the Food and Drug Administration. Presson says his daughter was perfectly healthy before she tried the challenge. And just kicking off the first East Coast World Cup match as Brazil faces Morocco at New Jersey Meadowlands, just outside of New York City. No parking allowed. Fans taking buses, trains, Ubers, some on foot. They weren't supposed to do that, did anyway. Meanwhile, down in Brazil, fans celebrating at watch parties. Dave Packer, ABC News.
6: And I'm Ed Kalenge in the Bloomberg Newsroom. Here are some of the stories we're watching. Elon Musk is spending this Saturday as the world's first trillionaire. After SpaceX hit the NASDAQ for its long-awaited IPO, the largest in history at $2.1 trillion. Bloomberg Tech co-host Ed Ludlow says it's a big bet on Musk.
7: They need money to fund a bit of a pivot in the business, which is they're going from launching satellites for customers in the private sector and the government and a Starlink satellite constellation themselves. You basically can get very good Wi-Fi that instead of coming from terrestrial cables and beamed to you via a box, comes from a satellite. Great business, working really well. Their future looks so different.
6: Bloomberg's Ed Ludlow on Bloomberg This Weekend. SpaceX stock closed 19% higher on Friday at $160 a share. Wall Street wrapped up the week with gains for stocks. We get that story from Bloomberg's Charlie Pellett.
8: The S&P 500 index was up this week by 0.7% with hopes for a diplomatic breakthrough to end the war in Iran, lifting stocks as U.S. oil declined to settle below $85 a barrel. The U.S. said an interim peace deal that reopens the Strait of Hormuz and ends Iran's nuclear weapons ambitions looks increasingly likely and could be signed within days. Also giving a lift to sentiment was the SpaceX IPO. This week, the NASDAQ 100 index gained 2.3%, while the Dow this week was up by 0.7%. In New York, Charlie Pellett, Bloomberg Radio.
6: The information reports Amazon CEO Andy Jassy was among the tech leaders who raised concerns to senior Trump administration officials this week about security risks in Anthropic's most advanced models. The calls between the head of Amazon, one of Anthropic's biggest investors and vendors, and the officials in the last few days helped trigger the Trump administration's new export restrictions on Anthropic's Claude Mythos 5 and Fable 5 models late Friday night, citing national security concerns. The restrictions suspend access to those models to foreign nationals. The information also reports